0: those of us who may be temporarily not grieving.
1: Yeah.
0: Because it's just a temporary, it's a part of our lives to,
1: yes,
0: to have.
1: Yeah,
0: isn't it?
1: Yes, it is, and it gets kind of buried in the sense of all those ads for active retirement villages, and there's a sense that we're not quite living up to or facing up to this stage of life, and I guess that's what I'm trying to do, and poetry helps.
0: Well, it can say things that those of us who are not writers, you know, can't adequately put into words. So thank you for doing that. There's many poems I would ask you to read, but I rather liked the lovely short poem called The Tray. I wondered if you might read that for us. Just to finish.
1: Right. My daughter had a good reaction to this since she knows that tray very well. The tray. He brings up the morning coffee on the faded red tray that for decades our right hands have gripped, raised, and carried towards each other through the compatible air.
0: I think it's particularly poignant, that last line, the compatible air.
1: Yes.
0: It says so much in just three short words. Thank you for your time, your talent, all that you've done for poetry in Aotearoa. I can't think of a more worthy recipient for the Prime Minister's award.
1: Oh, that's very nice of you, Maureen. And I think I have somehow had contact with you way back.
0: Yes, yes.
1: And so it feels very fitting and very gratifying to have you somehow tuning into these poems.
0: They, I think it sounds a bit of a cliche, but they certainly speak to me in my time of life. So I know they will to many others. And yeah. I will be looking forward to many more poems from you, Dinah.
1: Oh, well, thank you very much.
0: The book is called Peace and Quiet. It's written by, well, no, the poems are by Dinah Hawken, and it's published by Te Heringa Waka Press.
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0: All Her Lives is the intriguing title of Ingrid Horrocks's first collection of short stories. Ingrid has previously written memoir, literary history, and poetry. Last year, she was the writer-in-residence at the IIML, and this year she's about to go to Australia to the Michael King Writers' Centre to be the writer-in-residence there. Ingrid, the obvious question to start this off is fiction. What drew you to it? Have you been writing it for ages, or is this a new venture?
3: Yeah, kia ora. So nice to be here. Yeah, it took me a long time. So I did write fiction in my 20s, and I did publish a few stories, and, you know, they were in Landfall, and it seemed like I should keep going, but there was something in me that thought I didn't have anything to write about, which I think is quite common for maybe particularly for women in their early 20s. And then at some point in my early 40s, I decided I was going to do whatever I wanted, and it turned out I wanted to write fiction. I've been reading fiction passionately all my life, and short stories is an obvious place to start. I needed to teach myself how to do some things.
0: Yeah, these are linked in lots of different ways, not obviously.

0: because they don't lead one on to the other, and the times as chronologically you've mixed them up. So give us a sense of how it was to structure the book.
1: Yes, so from the very beginning, when I realized it was a book, I had this idea of 9 stories, 9 women, 9 different moments in history and 9 different life stages, which is part of why it took me about 5 years once I had imagined the book to actually write it. And I didn't think they would be linked at first. It's just that I'd written some historical stories and I'd written some contemporary stories, and I wanted to feel how women's lives might echo together across time. But I also didn't want them to be chronological, because I felt as though if I began with Mary Wollstonecraft, which is the earliest story in the 18th century, and we moved forward, I felt as though it would suggest some kind of nice progressive developmental narrative in women's experience. And unfortunately, that didn't seem right to me. So I wanted kind of moments and challenges that were different in different moments. And then the characters started appearing in different stories. So I had a moment when I had Madeline, who is an activist in 1980s Devonport, in one story, and I was starting to write a story about another woman who was older, and I thought, oh, it's Madeline. And then it's this glorious thing that you know someone when they were 26, 27, and then this incredible pleasure about thinking, oh, what are they like when they're 70? And what is the world like, and how is it different? And maybe if I give them that story, what will that feel like?
0: Yeah, there's a real delight when you, as you're reading through, to realise that you can catch up on other people's stories, and that, you know, comes as a surprise to the reader, which is really, you know, heartening in lots of ways to see.
1: Yeah,
0: What became of people?
1: Yeah, the idea of, I think it is heartening. I think that's a really nice word for it. So I feel like, so there's a peripheral character, May, who's just a young mother in the first story, Evie on Branch. And for me, there was a lovely realization that she could appear in a later story as this kind of formidable family friend. You think, oh, that's who May is.
0: And Evie, from that story, you get a little glimpse into what happened to her as well.
1: Yeah. And that's the thing about a short story, is that it feels so contained. So Evie on Branch, Evie is queer and she's come back to her family farm in 1919. And the story is just one afternoon. And that kind of, you don't know if she'll stay on the farm, what will that will mean for her queer identity, and then you get this little glimpse later on about what might have happened, whether her lover might have been part of her life. And it's kind of joy in the richness of our lives.
0: I love that opening story, because the way you described her coming home to the farm and seeing it with new eyes after having been at the war as a nurse, there was something, and having grown up on a farm myself, it was just beautifully evoked, the sense of the farm, the physicality of the place.
1: It helps that that's actually my farm, essentially, where I grew up, north of Masterton. So that I do know that landscape. And that story comes from having seen a set of photographs of farming life in the sort of early 20th century, and this really striking photograph of a young woman sitting on a branch. And it's so beautiful. And I started imagining, what was it like for a young woman a century earlier than when I was living on that farm? And also in the photograph, it's very clear that the felling of that farm is happening in that moment. So also what did that landscape and transition feel like, and how isolated it was in the 20th century. But it's also a landscape I both love and I've left.
0: It comes through, and it's interesting that it was your farm, because, you know, there are very strong emotions evoked, as I say, in that story of her coming back. And there are things that are so familiar to her, but things that have changed.

0: changed as well. I have to say, one of the stories that really resonated with me was the one set in Truby King's garden. And because I was brought up as a Plunkett child, had it drummed into me that you couldn't spoil babies. But I hadn't realised how, you know, I knew what a strong influence he'd had over generations of New Zealanders, but I hadn't realised that he had those views on women's education.
1: No, and neither did I. So that story started from a sense that there was this garden that has his mausoleum at the centre, and that it had a hospital and they had babies, and so it was sort of a way of thinking about the history of New Zealand women's lives. But the more I read biographies and read some of the quotations from his writing, it's pretty extreme. And then I spent a lot of time in the National Library looking at pamphlets and, you know, some things, very strange ideas, like the fact that blood would be drained from the womb if women did too much thinking. Yes. So we wouldn't, and that it would also... is quite deeply linked into eugenics. And so basically white women needed to produce babies and they needed to bring them up in a particular way. So it's really interesting that Plunkett has been trying to sort of remake themselves and has actually publicly talked about this issue with Truby King. But I didn't want to write a story about Truby King, which is why I stepped sideways and I wrote a story about the little girls growing up in the garden.
0: Yeah. And one of them being really affected by coming across, you know, what he said about women's education, learning, that it would basically destroy them, and they had to put it aside and bring up children for the empire.
1: Yes. And I did want, I was quite shocked reading those pamphlets myself, even though, I mean, we know about the history of sexism.
0: Yes,
1: but
0: yes.
1: It's sort of just when it's so naked. I think that's what we're not used to seeing, and the clarity of his views alongside the books that he was writing that were being sent to every mother. So I was sort of imagining what does it mean for a teenager to encounter that? And to have imagined, so this story is set in the 1930s, so she's good at school, this girl, Kina, and to have imagined that that was considered worthwhile, and then to read these pamphlets written by a man she knows and think, oh, that's what he really thinks.
0: Yeah. Very shocking, as you say. Tell me about your interest in Mary Wollstonecraft, because I don't know enough about her.
1: Yes. So she's one of my obsessions since my 20s, really. And so Mary Wollstonecraft is most famous for writing The Vindication of the Rights of Men in the wake of the French Revolution. And then thinking, oh, hang on, wait a minute. And then she wrote The Vindication of the Rights of Women. So it is kind of that foundational feminist text. And I think there are a few things that fascinated me about her. One is that she had this big discussion of reason and then her life is a complete disaster. So her feelings, I think as a young person, realising that actually life was more complex than setting things up. And also that she's writing in a moment where she thought the French Revolution would change all their lives, and particularly women's. And it didn't. And it didn't enough. And so she's writing in a moment of sort of desolation, both personal and political. And so I'm interested in that. But then once I was writing fiction, I just felt like there was a story in that. So that story, I had to work really hard to find the moment. So it's just 3 days. Mary Wollstonecraft, sailing around Norway, looking for a lost cargo from a silver ship. And the silver ship kind of becomes the metaphor for what she's lost, which is her love, her kind of political idealism. And at the same time, she's there. It's beautiful. She's embodied. She's strong. She's got this incredible mind. She's missing her baby. So I actually loved writing that.

0: Yes, again, the place is so much part of that story. As you say, it's beautiful, it's remote, it's surprising to her. And so that, you know, becomes very much part of the story as well, doesn't it?
1: Yeah, yeah. And there is a lot of desolation in the stories, but I also wanted there to be this kind of sense of pleasure, and that these women had these sets of circumstances around them that are putting pressure on them, but nonetheless they're living their lives and they are themselves, and they're in their place. And so I think for me often the place is part of what provided the consolation and the beauty in the stories. Which I think is true for a lot of us.
0: Of course it is. That's why we live where we live. It's why we go to the places we go to. And people like you immerse yourself in water. I do. Yes. I do when the water's warm.
1: Yeah, it was pretty chilly this morning.
0: Yeah, I bet. I have huge admiration for people who swim all year round. I always mean to, but somehow I give up. Now, the other story that I had real resonance for me, because I'd probably around about the same age, was the one set in Devonport, the one, you know, where you alluded to at the beginning, of the awakening of a woman to what she could be through, you know, becoming part of a women's group and banning nuclear ships in the 1980s. So,
1: I'm really pleased you like that, because, you know, that's, in some ways, that's, it's my mother's generation there, and I'm riding into a space that so many people know that time very well. We did live in Devonport in the 1980s, so again, it's an area that I know. But I just love the idea that Devonport has the naval base, and it also had the anti-nuclear movement, and that everyone's kind of living alongside each other. So putting a kind of that story puts pressure on a relationship. So the conservative husband, and then the woman who is actually finding herself through all these other means. And actually, this one, I have to say, this is my Trump story, because I kept thinking, what is it like in America to be in one of those marriages where someone has become obsessed in that space? And how do you live intimately with someone where their political views on the entire world are kind of opposed to yours? And so that was really fun for me to think through that. And I like her husband.
0: Yeah, he's a decent guy.
1: And that took a lot of writing to get there. I don't know that they can live together.
0: And we get a glimpse of her life again, as you said, later on. So, you know, which is really satisfying.
1: Yeah, she's. I think she's really amazing, Diana. So we meet her in this little moment where she's not yet strong enough to leave. She's also pregnant with twins.
0: Yes.
1: So I had this idea in my mind that even if she thought she would leave, I have twins.
0: Yeah,
1: I wouldn't leave. You need a partner. It's helpful to have a partner when you have twin babies. So she needed longer to actually be able to leave. But I think stories can go into the pivotal moment where the mind changes, even if you're not yet ready to change your life.
0: Yeah, the ending of that story is perfect, really, because it must be hard to decide where the perfect place is to. You know, get out. And she gets out of a situation and she realizes that things have changed emotionally and mentally for her.
1: Yes. And also it was important to me that the activists in that story weren't also all good. You know, they're all complex, compromised characters.
0: Yes. They sure are, as they are in life.
1: They are. They certainly are. And quite funny. I hope that story's quite funny.
0: Oh, yes. Oh, gosh, yes. Yes. Yeah. There's so much in each story that is, you know, rooted in real life, but, you know, real life has humour, lots of humour, lots of black humour. Just

0: to end, tell us about going to the Michael King Writers' Centre.
1: Yeah, so actually it's a relationship that the Michael King Writers' Centre in Devonport has with the Varuna National Writers' House in the Blue Mountains. So every year the Michael King Writers' Centre, in collaboration with Australian Arts Council, I think, sends one New Zealand writer to the Blue Mountains for a month. And we live in a house with six other writers, I think, which is going to be great because usually as writers we get sent off on our own. And I participate in the Blue Mountain Writers Festival and other readings in Sydney. And I'm writing a novel. And the novel is the story of Diana, the Devonport woman. It's her babies. Her babies all grown up in their 50s in contemporary New Zealand.
0: There's lots to wrestle with there, Ingrid.
1: there is. I like the big topics.
0: Oh, well, that's wonderful news. I'm thrilled. I'll look forward to that, and I hope your experience over there will be really useful but inspiring, challenging, all those things.
1: Yeah, it'll be fantastic. Thank you so much. It's great to talk to you.
0: Yes, lovely to talk to you too. Ingrid's book is called All Her Lives. There are 9 stories. It's by Ingrid Horrocks, of course, and it's published by Te Heringa Waka Press. And join us, Marianne Stone and Maureen Rout, on Bookends, sponsored by Scorpio Books, next Tuesday on Plains Media.
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0: 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I'm your host and fellow nature enthusiast, Sian Crowley, and I'm excited to dive deep into the natural world with all of you. So sit back, relax, and let's get lost in the beauty of nature. Kia ora koutou, welcome back to the Seed Pod. This is episode 42 and I'm here with Kai. Welcome, Kai.
1: Hey, hello everyone. I'm Kai. I'm a trainee ecologist for Ecology Restoration Australia, vice president to Eco Warriors Australia, and I'm also a co-teacher for Habitat Warriors. And I'm a proud Yorta Yorta and Brapa Brapa man, indigenous Koori from Northern Victoria, and I'm happy to be on the pod.
0: Amazing. Thank you so much for being with us. We always start off with a nature connection story. So would you like to tell us a story from your nature connection journey?
1: Yeah, I'm more than happy to. So I've grown up Northern Victoria, where the floodplains meet the Mallee, so the desert, and I'm basically split in the middle. So where I've grown up in a place called Karang, and it's an indigenous word, it means surrounded by water. And we've got over, it's like 24 Ramsar sites, and what are significant wetlands, lakes, or rivers. And for a rural town, it's just we're surrounded by water. So I've just grown up around waterways my whole life, if that's camping, if that's fishing. I've just grown up amongst nature. And I also grew up out of town, out in the Mallee, where our roads are basically red. That's how out back I've grown up. And then, yeah, I've just grown up around lakes. And that's sort of where I got my nature connection. And then through high school, it was more sports for me. And then coming back into a bit older in life, coming back into that nature connection I had as a child.
0: That's absolutely amazing. And is there a point in that time growing up that is really key to your nature connection stories?
1: Yeah, definitely. When I grew up, I always wanted to become a teacher. That was sort of always right through high school, was to become a teacher.

0: and I went off to uni and I absolutely hated it. And I came back and the first job I got was with my brother, and it was planting trees, spraying weeds, doing some cultural heritage assessments. And I remember one day, it was about 7 in the morning, we were out at this lake, and it had about, I think it was about 500 swans, like a super, like just a beautiful lake. And we sort of looked at each other and looked out at the water, and we just sort of looked and gone, how are we getting paid for this? And ever since then, it's sort of been like, just that's what I want to do for the rest of my life.
1: Absolutely amazing. I totally understand that moment of wanting to be a teacher and that realization that this can actually be a job and you can get paid to be out in these beautiful landscapes interacting with this beautiful wildlife. Now, I'd love for you to tell us more about that work because you mentioned you're an ecologist and you mentioned education as well. Can you tell us more about your Habitat Warriors projects?
0: Yeah, so we run this school program called Habitat Warriors, which is about creating a living classroom for children. So we work all across, especially in cities like Melbourne, and we run a heap of different programs like revegetation programs, wildlife rope bridges, Yatabila habitat pods. And as nature specialists, we want to pass on our knowledge to the next generation. And the most important part we do is from being outdoors. We also run cultural heritage sessions with the schools, and sort of in between and weave that environmental and cultural heritage sessions all in one. Yeah.
1: That sounds absolutely incredible. And we're going to dive into those as well because I think there's just so much interesting work that you're working on. So I'd love to hear from you. What do those revegetation programs look like and how do you engage the students in that process?
0: Yeah, so we run free sessions when we do our revegetation programs. So we go from our first session, which is our seed collection from site or our plant propagation site. So that will be about 3 months before our planting date, and we'll get the kids teaching them how to seed collect and plant propagate. And then our next session is our planting day, and that's where we have our big planting day. And then 3 months after that, we have our monitoring session where we turn them into ecologists, and we put out our baseline surveys, and we give them all the equipment. And then from now on, they can continue on to monitor their site as we go on to teach other schools. So it's just that continuation on. In Australia, we've got lots and lots of different ecosystems, and I'm fortunate enough early next year to be restoring a grassland in Australia. 99% of our grasslands are destroyed, and back home there's one in Karain. So I'm fortunate enough to go back to my old primary school, and we're going to be running the program there to restore a grassland. Me and my brother went and done some surveys there earlier, and we found so many different native bees. We found some grey-crowned babblers, which are endangered, and it's in a perfect spot. And I just cannot wait to restore it and let the kids pass that on and then continue on to look after it. Yeah.
1: That's absolutely incredible that you're heading back to your own primary school. And I was so thankful to be able to do that back in my hometown as well when I was working in restoration. So totally get the incredible feeling of being able to give back to that space, but also to see the students in the position that you were. And I wonder, you know, when you were at primary school, reflecting on your time there, were there any programs similar to what you're providing for those students now?
0: Definitely not, I'd say. Well, there's always, you've always got Clean Up Australia Day. That's usually once a year, where that's a bit giving back to the environment. But because we're in the desert, so far away from everything, the opportunities are so less, especially for a rural town. So to be able to come back here, and it's such a special place, as I'm a Barapa Barapa man, to come back here. It's been amazing. Like, I've got some of our elders to be going to be involved in our school program, and just to be able to continue on to pass that knowledge so they can keep looking after Barapa country as well.
1: I'm so stoked to, you know, follow along on that journey, and I'm sure others would be interested. You can find them on Instagram, habitat_warriors.
0: Yeah, it's just such a special, like what I was saying earlier about becoming a teacher. When I first come back, like, and got was doing some I was doing some work with some water catchments, a bit of work with parks, just jobs here and there, And when I got this job with Ecology Restoration Australia, there was an opportunity with that's when Habitat Warriors was just beginning. And then now I sort of look back and I've become a teacher and I get to teach what I get like wanted to teach. So I don't have to teach any of the maths. I get to teach what I'm passionate about. It's been like a full circle moment. And now I have to be able to come back home and I'm teaching about 7 or 8 different schools up in rural, because that's where I think my heart is. And I see with rural schools, they've already got that connection, where a lot of Melbourne cities, that's what my job is, to teach them that connection. But when I come to the more remote schools, they've already got that connection to the land.
1: Definitely. I totally find the same here in Aotearoa, heading out into the rural schools. They are so connected to where their kai comes from, and they're out in the garden with their nana, their granddad, their parents, and they're all involved in that. And it's just, you know, that tighter community feel really helps them connect deeply to the land that they're on. And I think that's super special. And I definitely think as well, like in Aotearoa, I don't know if it's the same in Australia, but the rural communities get a really bad rap here for their farming and agricultural processes. But I think when you head into those communities, you can understand a lot more what's going on for them and the importance of that kai and the sustainability as well. How is it working where you grew up and seeing that change over time?
0: I think it's a start of something big. Like, we've just put in for some more programs that we're running, like where we've already run some of the Yetabilla habitat pods, which I'm sure I'll talk about soon. Just seeing the change already in some of their eyes, like it's pretty crazy. Like not too long ago, we had a big day out with some of the river detective schools in Victoria, and the schools there are so knowledgeable. Like, they go out and they will do water quality tests in the rivers. They'll do water bug sampling, like microinvertebrates there. And they're just so knowledgeable at such a young age. And anyway, I was teaching them some Indigenous tracks, and I was showing them all how to track. And as we're doing that, we're also doing some bird surveys as well, just amongst a wetland. And all, like, we're pointing out the swans, we're pointing out some of the different ducks. And one of the kids points out and goes, oh, there's an azure kingfisher, as it flew past. And I sort of like, I couldn't believe that as such, these are grade, I think I'm grade 1-2s, and they knew what a kingfisher was flying past. It just shows how knowledgeable they are at such a young age.
1: Nature literacy. I saw a really good post the other day that was, I would much rather my child be able to identify different bird and plant species than the number of brands and celebrities that they hear about. And I think that is so, so crucial. So it's amazing the work that you're doing and how varied it is. You just mentioned your habitat pods, and I would love for us to talk about that a lot more because it's so fascinating. And I know that within the habitat pods, you work with various different species as well. So would you be able to talk us through some of those things? What are you using for these habitat pods? What does that look like in your education sense, but also in the ecology sense as well?
0: Yeah, so the Yetabilla habitat pods are traditionally woven with materials called lignum and kabungi. And you would also have bulrush or cattail over in New Zealand. That's what we're using for the inside of the pods. But the lignum, when it's wet, it's got super flexible fibers. But once it dries out, it's rock hard. And I tell this story to the kids. I had some pods in the back of a trailer, and as I was driving along, a pod bounced out, hit an oncoming truck, and I quickly slammed the brakes on, had to get out and go to the pod, and it was in perfect condition. So I tell all the kids, when they're leaving, a truck can hit them, it doesn't break. That's how strong they are. And we're using the habitat pods for a heap of different animals, such as small-bodied native fish. We put the pods in the water and we weave aquatic plants in and out of the pods so the roots can get established, and then the tops, because in a lot of shoreline plantings we do, the wetland birds come along and they pluck all the wetland plants out. But when we're weaving them a certain way in the pod, the roots can all get established. And then you create this dome of biodiversity. And I've gone back to some of the pods and seen all the water bugs. And it's just a perfect dome for things like baby turtles. When they first come in the water, they need that warmer water, aquatic fish. Some of the other stuff we're using them for is for superb barrier wrens. So I had amazing lady Kylie Stones from University of Melbourne reach out and loved my pods and goes, oh, can you use these for superb variants? And

0: In Australia, we've got these ring trees, and at a young sapling age, you weave the branch into a circle, and as it grows, you've got this ring, and that was known as a boundary tree, used for directions. But I'm putting the pods on the tree and weaving the branches in and out of the pod. So as a tree grows, the branches go with it. And the superb fir, and their original name, I can't find the tribe, but there's a beautiful Dreamtime story telling them about how they're the powerful messengers and they're like hope, which is a beautiful little story of the little birds. But in their name is called Walji Pulyeri, and it means little one of a lignum bush, and that's what we make the pods out of. And they've always been known to love nesting in our lignum, so we're starting to use them in urban areas where there's no more lignum anymore. So we're trialing that. We're also using them for after fire recovery, such as bushfires. So up in Mornington, we're going to be working with the Dangeneen Reserve, and we're going to be using the Bunurong Rangers. They're going to be doing some cultural burns, and after the burns, there's no vegetation left. In Australia, with bushfires, we've got a big problem with foxes and feral cats after bushfires. So we're using the habitat pods after a burn. They've got the bandicoots, so using them and trialing to see how they go after for fire recovery. We're also using them for turtles. So my totem for Yorta Yorta is a long-necked turtle. And with turtles in Australia, 9 out of 10 turtle nests are getting destroyed, and it's about 1 in 1,000 make it to adulthood. So they've got the odds against them. So we're trialing our pods on the turtle nests to keep foxes, pigs, and feral cats out. And there's also certain turtle species that aren't a boy and girl like us by chromosomes, but by the temperature of their nests. So up in Queensland, we're seeing nearly 85% female to male ratio. So it's not a problem now, but we need to start thinking about it's going to be a problem in the future. So with the kabungi or bulrush, it's got heating and cooling properties. So when you weave it a certain way, when it's really hot outside, the weaves loosen. And when it's really cold and raining, the weaves tighten. So I like to say it's heating and cooling for the animals. But we're going to be trialing putting these on turtle nests to see if it can fix that 50-50 ratio.
1: That is absolutely incredible. And to think, these pods have such diverse, uses within different species as well. The heating and cooling is super fascinating because obviously with climate change, a lot of species, here in Aotearoa, we've got the tuatara that has sex ratios dependent on climate change as well. And it's just super interesting learning about how a natural resource that, expands and contracts with different temperatures could potentially be like an air conditioner for those nests. And I'm really interested to see the results that you guys get from your trials as well. That's super exciting.
0: Yeah, so got the idea from just outside Krang. There's two fish, and it's called the zombie fish because it's come back to life in Victoria. It was extinct in Victoria for over, it was about 22 years. And they found these two, and it's called the southern purple spotted gudgeon, or the zombie fish now, what we call it. And a few of them survived out at Reedy Lake, which is a lake I've grown up as a kid. And I sort of went up to Pete Rose, who's a great man at North Central CMA. And I was fascinated to see how this fish survived for so long at Reedy Lake. And he talks about how the lignum isn't, tangled lignum isn't aquatic anywhere in the world except for Reedy Lake. It's somehow the species has turned aquatic. So it's created all these domes in the water, and it's survived in the domes for 22 years. So my sort of idea was just to replicate the lignum domes and use it for other small-bodied native fish. And then it's been like a effect on all these other animals that can help. Just the perfect way to start habitat for so many different animals.
1: When you're talking about the habitat pods, what do they look like? Are they full domes? Are they like half circles? How do you access them to monitor, etc.?
0: Yeah, that's a great question. The lignum's a full dome, and then you flip it over, and with the kabungi, you weave that into mats, and then you push that, and then you mold it in the middle, And then that all just dries perfectly and you've just got that perfect dome. And the kids absolutely love making them. So I've been to heaps of different schools.

0: balls where I bring the lignum and kabangi and we weave it together. They get to choose sort of what animal they get to use it for, and that sort of gives them a connection there. Like, I know more in the city areas, they're more interested in the superb fairy wrens, but when I get more to the more down the Krang area, they all love fishing, so they all want it for their fish. And as you go around, you've got all your different schools that we've got a more of a connection to certain animal, so you sort of play on that and get the kids interested in what they want to look after. But yeah, they're creating a dome shape, and we've got a few out at farm dams that we're currently monitoring. So we've put some small-bodied native fish like the pygmy perch and southern purple-spotted gudgeon, and we're just monitoring every 3 months on the number. And with the small-bodied native fish in Victoria, we have a problem with introduced species like the redfin and the gambos or the mosquito fish, because they nip the fins off native fish, and then they're more prone to diseases and illnesses. But with the pods, because the vegetation grows so thick, like how it would have been many years ago, it's like a shield sort of, and it helps them stay a bit more protected.
1: It's absolutely incredible. And I'm really interested to know as well, do you have any theories as to why it was growing underwater in that one area with the zombie fish that you mentioned?
0: I don't have any theories, but it's always been a very culturally significant place. Actually, the first place I started working out on country, I just thought that off the top of my head, was that was the first day I ever done, and we're revegetating with red gums along the lake bed. And even just as a kid growing up, so just next to the Reddy Lake, you've got one of the biggest ibis rookeries in the world. And it's the amount of bird species and that are around there. Of being out there with aunties and uncles and our elders, they teach us how culturally significant this place is. It's that special to me. I've just been starting a Dreamtime story about how the zombie fish brought everyone's smile back. And I'm telling the story about how it survived for 22 years and some of the problems we've got today with the rubbish in the water and some of the chemicals that get in our waterways. And then I tell the story about how him and the growling grass frog, which is a nationally endangered frog in Australia, and how they went on away. And I've got some Indigenous astronomy in the story and sort of link it all back to what we can do today to look after our waterways.
1: That's amazing. Are you able to share what Dreamtime stories are for those who don't know?
0: Yeah, I'll be more than happy to. So with Habitat Rose, I also run the cultural heritage. So everything from old Aboriginal games, such as Mangrook, that we'll play. And then I also play the didgeridoo, and we get up and we do traditional welcome dances. But yeah, Dreamtime stories are basically how Australia was made, from things such as the rainbow serpent who gave us all our waterways, and all the stories, it's all about law and morals. You always hear the elders and that when they talk, they always describe about, and this is why you don't do that. And some of our Dreamtime stories are pretty cruel. There's stories about babies getting taken from eagles, and it's always because someone's in the wrong. You learn about respect and your morals.
1: I think New Zealand has similar in Pūtākau and stories that we share, and we have the Taniwha, which is often regarding safety around waterways, and so similar stories with the respecting the places that you're in and respecting the creatures that you're interacting with. They're a really key way in which we can teach those somewhat boring rules. You know, you don't want to be told the rules. But in stories, we're able to make it much more personal. We're able to take people along with us, and we're able to connect them deeper to why those things are present in the first place. And so what role do those Dreamtime stories play in your education work?
0: Yeah, so that's a big one, because in all the Dreamtime stories, they always teach about respect or looking after country and all the good, bad and good karma you get after looking after country. And growing up, that's always what's always been in the back of my mind. No matter what I was ever doing, you've always got that good thing. You know, if you pick up that bit of rubbish, you've got, you know, your ancestors looking after you, or you're always going to get that good karma to come back. And my mission, I guess, is to teach as many people as I can so they grow up with the same knowledge in the back of the head, as every Indigenous

0: as a kid has. With Dreamtime stories, I remember hearing certain Dreamtime stories as a kid, and to this day, I still remember parts in it like it was yesterday. And I don't know if that's just elders and their way of storytelling and their way to be able to pass on their knowledge. But when you've always got these certain stories in the back of your mind, I feel like you grow up more connected to these certain animals, and it's just super important for everyone to know that how you can look after country and it looks after you. And when you go out the country, it's a medicine and it'll heal you just being out there. And that's a lot with the difference at sorts of Dreamtime stories and the cultural heritage is listening to that indigenous, you have the traditional knowledge side of environment, which is so important when you've got your Western science, I guess your nutritional science, and teaching the kids both in a blended way so they grow up, so they want to look after country in both ways.
1: Yeah, 100%. And I think it's so important that they're able to do that in their own right as well, and from their knowledge and their elders as well, because it's so important that we stay connected to those roots as well. With that, you mentioned making your own Dreamtime stories, and I'd love to hear more about that. So when you are creating these stories, what's the process for that? And how do you decide which values need to be covered in those stories and what animals are present?
0: Yeah, that's a great question. Mine's just more of a story, but it has that Dreamtime story effect because all the Dreamtime stories are true. When I'm talking about how this zombie fish survived, I'm adding everything that did make this fish decline. When I'm talking about people putting rubbish in the water, when I'm talking about the chemicals that are washing in, and I can give you a bit of a preview of a story. Basically, you had the river mussel, you had the Murray Cray, you had your platypus all surrounded in this lake. They all lived happily, and there was this big tunnel coming in the water, and there was flooding stuff in. But everyone started to get sick and started to get diseases. But everyone started blaming each other, and they're looking at this, that, and they're all arguing. They got in the big elders meeting, and they're all pointing the finger at everyone because they said someone's not looking after country. We've got Mindy, where I'm from, Barapa, and Mindy's a rainbow serpent, and he would rain havoc on people if you didn't look after country. It's always been if you don't look after country, Mindy makes you sick and gives you diseases. So someone's not looking after country. So they're all pointing fingers, and they finally go, Mindy's at Mount Puckapunyal Cave, not too far from the lake. So someone brave in us have to go on a journey and go wake Mindy up and see who's not looking after country. So that's what the growling grass frog does. He goes on his track, and I talk about how at nighttime, his indigenous micro bat is a men's totem in Barapa, and how he looks after him and shows him the way. And the nightjar is a women's totem at Barapa, and how he shows him the way at nighttime, but he gets lost in the day because the willy wagtail, where I'm from, is a bad, cheeky bird. And back in the day, the Aboriginal kids would go out and play in the forest, and they would chase the willy wagtails. And if you watch the willy wagtail, they go branch to branch to branch, and the Aboriginal kids would get lost. So he's always been known as a bad bird. The frog finally gets to Mindy and wakes this big snake up, and he sort of looks over to him and goes, "It wasn't me giving the diseases." And he turns back around and goes to sleep. And then they realize that it was a big tunnel with all the stuff coming in. So he has to go on his track all the way back. And when he goes on his way back, all the rivers have changed from all the dams and all the waters changed. There's not as many people as he saw on the way back. And sort of all the changes have happened so quickly. And he finally gets back to the lake, and he has to put his mouth over the big tunnel to stop it from getting into the lake because there's not many people left. And as he puts his mouth in, it fills up and fills up, and it finally splits, splatters everywhere, and it goes all over the growling grass frog. And if anyone's seen the growling grass frog, he's got beautiful, like chemically green and blue colors all over him, and it splatters all over him, and it splatters all up on the zombie fish. And then I tell the story about how that's how the zombie fish got his spots, and that's how the growling grass frog got his color. It's from the chemicals that we let people put all in the water, and now they're staying the rest of our life. And it was because one of us wasn't looking after country. So now, whenever you see a growling grass frog or a zombie fish, it's a reminder that you have to look after country. And my sort of way is to show them that that was when smallpox come through Barapa country, everyone called it Mindy pox. And because they fought once someone's, and they all went at each other, and they're all And it was not

0: their fault, but that's sort of the mindset that I want to teach these young ones is, you know, that same mindset. You look after country and it will look after you.
1: I'm almost speechless. It was such an incredible story, and I was fully brought along on that journey. And there are so many similar stories that we have here in Aotearoa, where the kiwi lost its wings and how certain birds were branded because they were naughty or they didn't want to help out, or, you know, they didn't respect their elders. All of these different things comes through in our pūtaiao here as well. And it's the similar thing as like the way in which those creatures look. It tells that story, and it's so impactful in the way that you're able to teach, as you say, those laws, those rules, those, you know, morals, because we are brought along on that and we all buy into it and we're all part of that. We know these stories and it becomes part of us and becomes part of our culture and the way in which we not only connect to the land but connect to each other as well. And I just think that is so incredibly rich, and I'm really thankful for you sharing that. So I would love to hear from you. How do you use seasonal knowledge in your education work? What does that look like?
0: Yeah, in Victoria now, we've been lucky enough where a lot of our Australian Aboriginal culture, all our tribes had different seasons, and they're still used today, but it's sort of been put in the back pedal and no one's really thought about it. And it's super important to me, something that I've been very passionate about, and bringing back seasonal calendars and seasonal indicators. And I was lucky enough to be on a documentary. It's called Seven Seasons, and we talk about the Wurundjeri Seven Seasons. And the plan is to make it like a series and go everywhere and talk about all the different seasons, because for me, it's just so fascinating. And like what I was talking earlier about the kingfisher, that was with the river detective schools. That was the first kingfisher of the summer. And we knew it was summer because the kingfishers, they only like the warm weather. They don't like the cold. They go up to Papua New Guinea and Northern Victoria when it hits our winter, and then they come back for summertime. And we've got so many different migrating birds, and you've got all your different flowers. You've got sort of the way we categorize it is you've got your indigenous astronomy, and that can tell the seasons. You've got your plants flowering, and then you've got your animal indicators. And your animal indicators can be everything from certain bugs and bees that you can see in your garden. And the way I sort of teach the kids is I've got all these different cut out pieces of if it's a star, animals in the stars, or if it's flowers, or if it's animals, and I've got posters, and they all get one, and we're got to go on like a basketball court, and we do like a big Janta December all the way around, and they pick the animals they like, and they look over, and they've got to find when they nest, and then they go put that on the basketball court, and by the end of the class, they've got their own calendar where they can look at, and they get to see when animals nest, and it's just knowledge that sits in the back of your mind, and it brings you a smile. When I saw that kingfisher, it made me smile because I knew summer's here, and it's so important for these kids to grow up, and when they see certain flowers, you know, that's when you can go fish, and it just gives that extra smile when you're out on country and out in nature. Hearing other stories about not even just where I'm from as well, but we're hearing some amazing stories up in the Torres Straits with some friends I've got up there, some cool stories up in Northern Kimberley, and they're talking about Indigenous astronomy, because I just absolutely love anything to do with stars and how people can know what fish is going to be in the water because of a moon. Like, it's just amazing. And she was telling me about how, oh yeah, it was pretty important for us because we're nocturnal hunters. And it's like, I've never heard anyone in the world be nocturnal hunters. And there's just so much knowledge like this is just hidden. When you tell that to a kid, they're just so excited, and so many different stories about different indicators. And it just blends in with the sustainability that Indigenous cultures had. So when you see certain animals in the sky, such as your turtles or your brogues you see in the night sky, the emu, everyone, I don't know if you use, but the emu and the Milky Way is a big one here. And when you see it in the night sky, it's when you know it's breeding, or you know it's starting to breed. And it's just got all these backstories of when you can collect the eggs, and you can only collect them at this time.

0: like, oh, it's so cool. And it's so cool to show the kids that so they can look out their bedroom window at the stars and see if they can spot any animals.
1: Yeah, that is so cool. And I'm just smiling away. Obviously, people are not going to know that in the audio recording, but it's just, it's so deeply connected to how we're able to figure those signs and those tohu, we call them here in Aotearoa, those indicators for the different seasons as you're talking about, and how many things cross over, but how different mobs or tribes look at those different indicators or have different seasons as well. And I imagine like it's very specific to the spaces that you're working in. And so I would love to know, do you teach things based on just where they are standing right then and there? Or have they had questions about other areas in Australia as well? And how have you approached that?
0: Yeah, that's a great question. So one of the classes that I'm doing now is about the emu in the sky. And basically the emu you see in the Milky Way, when you see him sitting, you know, he's sitting on his eggs. So you don't collect the eggs. But when you see him up and standing, you know, he can go collect the eggs. And there's amazing stories about how when you go up, the elders will sort of give you a tap and they go, but you never take all of them. Only take half a dozen. You'd never take more than half. There's different stories where more in Central Australia, the emu in the sky is more for men's business. And when we think about that, the emu is the one who sits on a nest. So it's a different sort of story. And it's like that for every, you can go to every different tribe and they've all got different blended of their knowledge there. I talk a bit about the Torres Straits, a bit about Northern Victoria, and then a bit about the Kimberley. And we show the emu in the sky because we're all in very far away spots. It shows it in different times of the year. I should sort of show that to the students and see how when we see the emu here, it doesn't look like that up in Northern Kimberley. Yeah, it's super important to show the kids that. And that's what I'm saying about like how good this series would be for Seven Seasons documentary, because you've got just so many different sort of the same subjects of with your astronomy and your plants flowering, and then yeah, your animals, and especially your birds nesting is a big one because they're pretty stubborn. They like to nest at the same time each year, but you've just got such a big variety of knowledge.
1: I wish that I could watch this documentary, by the way. I was trying to get Clancy to send me something through. I was like, please, I would love to. So if you have any way to do that, then I would love that. But I agree. I think this is just such an incredible opportunity for storytelling, and through a documentary bringing people together, especially the elders and people working in that space, being able to share that knowledge and capture that is incredibly special. And so I would love to know a little bit more about this work. I'm going to talk about your music side of things now, because you mentioned it very briefly at the beginning, but I know that you use music and sound in your work, and I'd love for you to talk about that more, talk about the didgeridoo and how sound connects us to place as well.
0: So I've been playing the didgeridoo for a bit over probably about 14 months now. And it's the hardest instrument in the world to play. If you look that up, that's true. And it's super important when I teach, because there's different animal calls you can play in the didgeridoo. And if it's from the kangaroo to the kookaburra to the dingo, you play all these different calls. And the first class we do is a welcome ceremony where I come to the school and I talk about where I've come from. If I've come from Barapa country where I'm now, or Wadawurrung country, and I talk about some of the animals I might have seen on the way. And as I do that, I play the didgeridoo and do the animal calls, and then I get them to do the animal dances all around. In Aboriginal culture, nothing's ever been written down. There's not ever been a single word written down. And me passing on the next knowledge is exactly how I want to pass on the last 65 plus thousand years of knowledge. And it's for our dances, which we do with our music, with the didgeridoo or clapsticks. It's with our storylines, with our Dreamtime stories. Oh, it's with our song lines. And the dancing is just like, especially if when you've got young kids, because they just to be that hands-on experience outdoors with the didgeridoo, yeah, their eyes pop out of their head anytime, yeah, especially with dingo call, because it's such a loud drone. Got some amazing elders that have been teaching me. Uncle Ronnie Murray played the didgeridoo for Muhammad Ali when he came to Australia. And he's just been a super, yeah, important person to be able to show me. And also my younger brother can play. And I wouldn't tell him, but he's a lot better than me. So it's sort of been a very competitive edge on who can be better.

0: better. And so far he's winning, but he won't be by a couple of years, I reckon.
1: I love that. I think he might hear it on the podcast. I know you've outed yourself. That is so cool. And you talk about the kids and their reactions to that. And I was also going to ask the reactions to the talking about seasons and the signs that you're seeing as well. You know, have there been any special moments for you in that education work that you'd like to highlight?

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Kalau, for an example, if you are a student, pergi je dekat Facebook, minta dia, order je, you boleh dapat sambal tu. 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

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That's the best in the world, I will say. Guys, if you are listening from people in New Zealand, I'm saying this in English because so that everyone can understand this. If you are a foodie, if you would like to try any food and if you love spicy food, go to Malaysia, do a road trip. It's not really hard. Just take a car and then you can drive all the way. Just few places that you can't go by car, but the car can go on the ferry and then the ferry can bring you over there. So, but it's, oh my God. And just jump into Thailand a little bit further. Memang bagus guys. 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Oh my God, guys. 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I will open it and then sambal dia, oh my God, they are the generous people that I've ever seen in my entire world, I will say. 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So I don't want my family to know this. But now they going to listen to this and then they will know lah. Well, quantity dia memang banyak. 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Last time I pergi Ipoh, tapi saya, did I went to Ipoh? Yeah, I went to Ipoh, tapi saya tak dapat beli or reach that area. 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

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It's like, there are so many foods, okay? It's just because I'm talking about nasi lemak doesn't mean that Malaysia only has nasi lemak. 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It's not about the food actually, you know. Actually, food is very important but at the same time. Okay guys, aku dah kenyang sangat just by thinking about Malaysian food. 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

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Kalau cakap pasal roti canai, honestly kan, I feel roti canai is one of the most genius food ever. Simple ingredients, tapi result dia perfect. Okay, jap. I can hear you guys. Okay, you orang tengah marah I sebab you orang cakap, oh, mana, macam mana roti canai become Malaysian Indian food? Actually, it is sebab roti canai asal dia dari Kerala, India. So, mostly Indian Muslims who lives in Kerala started to make paratha, which is roti canai. So, most of the workers who works in a kedai mama, you might have realized that they are from India. And that's how great roti canai came to Malaysia. So, well, simple ingredients, tapi result dia memang perfect. 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Deep dalam curry. 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Okay, next time when you makan roti canai, jangan dip dalam kari tau. 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Yeah. Oh my God, and That's the culture, you know, that's the culture. And it's very affordable too. 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Tell me. 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

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I want food. I want to go to Penang now. Someone please. 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To be honest. Well, coming back to the story. Banana leaf food is my favorite. And another one, clay pot rice. But Indian version. Sebab masa kita cakap clay pot version je, kita ingat Chinese food kan. 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So it's like clay pot rice. So sati is mostly like clay pot rice. 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Like the pot made of clay. And, well, shell out. I lupa tadi untuk Malay food. I'm not sure shell out came from which ethnicity or which group of people. But Malays make the best shell out, I'll say. Sebab Malay, shell out ni famous dalam kalangan orang Melayu. 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But I love the Melayu one. 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Well, I shouldn't have bring up this topic actually, to be honest. Sakit hati lah kawan-kawan. People might think it's just food, but like food is love, guys. Food is love and food is God. Food is everything. Well, to get good food. Good food at Christchurch, I mean good Malaysian food. Option one. You can trust me, guys. I'm a foodie. So when I suggest you a restaurant, pergi je. Okay? You will love it. Option one, masak sendiri, tengok YouTube. 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That's the best. Affordable too. Option two, warung akak. 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So dia ada WhatsApp chat and then dia ada Facebook group. So you can get updates from there. You boleh cari Warung Akak. 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Yeah, AKAK. Yeah. Warung Akak. Option 3, Rashika's Butter yang tadi I mentioned about the kaya dengan sambal. 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A little bit pricey. Maybe for me pricey. I'm a bit poor. So a little bit expensive for me, but sedap dia, memang bagus and worth the price. 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I can't really control myself. Until then, jom dengar satu lagu.

Back to Salam Satu Malaysia. You're listening to me, Hirishni Priya Suresh. 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

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Oh my god. 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I tak tahu. 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

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And then Sunquick chicken rice. 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And itu like classic, guys. 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We call it mate kada. Well, it was Tamil. 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Oh my goodness! Like satu restaurant tau. 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Yang tu food court actually. 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
1: 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And I'm so honored. 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
4: Saan? With that concert?
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4: Oh my God, may team
3: stripper.
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4: Probably working in a cruise ship.
0: Pwede, casino dealer. 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
0: Ay, tuhod. 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
1: Yan ang

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1: Yeah.
0: Kailangan ano final ano
1: final word. Words.
2: Message mm-hmm.
1: from ano Della. Yes.
3: Lapit lang final word ko. Okay, final word ko for everybody. Be kind because you can never go wrong with it.
2: Parang mo kayo.
1: Palakpak naman dyan. 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
0: Okay. Ikaw kay Joey naman.
4: Final last words.
2: Huwag naman last words.
4: Last words or word lang?
2: Pero huwag may show mo.
1: Parting words.
4: Okay.
1: Parting words.
4: Sa mga nagmamahal po sa akin, supportahan niyo po ang aking first time ever solo concert. Pero syempre featuring Mama Rock pa rin at saka yung ating mga talented na talents dito sa Christchurch, New Zealand. Thank you.
0: Ang dami nag-share ng poster mo.
4: Thank you guys. Sana supportahan natin ng mga artist dito. Hindi lang po ako, marami pa pong darating na mga artist na susuportahan ng mga productions. And para makapagbigay naman tayo ng saya at ma-promote natin ang Filipino talent.
0: Yes. And Mama Jane.
2: Yes, of course. You're cordially invited on June 13 from 1 p.m. to 3 p.m. at the TSB Theater in Turanga Library, Christchurch, CBD. See you there!
4: See ya!
0: Okay, alright. And muli po, ito po ang nag-iisang Diyos sa lokotsera nagsasabing always be kind, be happy, and God bless everybody.
4: Thank you!
1: Yes, maraming salamat ulit sa inyong walang sawang pagsusubaybay dito sa ating programa. At kita-kita ulit tayo next Tuesday, the same time, 6 to 7 sa gabi.
0: Yes, it's in then ang guest natin next week.
1: Alam.
0: Yes.
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2: Let's get into it. 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In this episode, we explore how AI has evolved, the opportunities and challenges it brings, and how people and organizations can adapt in this rapidly changing world. Hi, Andy.
3: Hi.
2: Very nice to have you here. Before we start discussing all the AI ins and outs, I would like to know a little bit about yourself and your background. Tell us a little bit where your journey started.
3: So when I was a kid, I liked video games, and then I thought that would be good to be able to write video games. Mm-hmm. And I was also quite keen on playing chess, and I thought it would be good to write a program that could beat me at chess. And that was the start of a pathway to kind of learn how software and programs work, and mm-hmm. ended up studying computer science and AI at Edinburgh Uni, yes. Which was a while ago. Mm-hmm. But that was my start of my

0: journey on technology and all things AI.
1: Yeah. So you said that when you were a kid, you started. So how old was that?
0: Well, I think I learned to play chess maybe by 8 years old. My grandfather taught me. And then maybe about 12, 13, I was in video games. And then I thought, and these were like old school, this is going back a bit. So that's when I thought, yeah, that'd be quite cool to be able to write my own games.
1: So you went to school, obviously, and did you find that you had more affinity with some subjects more than others? You know, did you have any favorite thing in school?
0: Well, at the time, it wasn't like it wasn't a subject to be doing computers.
1: Yeah.
0: So it was more maths was probably the thing I was into. And then we had a school network and various bits and bobs, and I enjoyed hanging around and making things happen on those networks, and that was interesting.
1: Network as in like
0: we
1: computer
0: had a,
1: network?
0: A very early school computer network,
1: okay. What kind of computer was that? It was like 28...
0: BBC B Masters.
1: Okay.
0: It's like 128K RAM. This is like a long, long time ago.
1: Did you enjoy school? Was it a good experience?
0: Not really.
1: You went to school in New Zealand?
0: So I was brought up in England. So I went to King Edward School in Southampton, did my GCSEs and my A-levels, and then went on to Edinburgh. And so, studying computer science and AI at Edinburgh. And part of my journey and my story, I suppose, is that I didn't graduate. So that's kind of set a course for how I learn today. So the fact I didn't graduate, although I got glandular fever and then I got depression and I had some problems to work through. But I always, from that point on, felt like I had something to prove against somebody who had that piece of paper. So ever since then, I always felt the need to learn or to be able to do the extra study or do the online thing to kind of make up for it.
1: Yes.
0: But that didn't stop. And so that was like a continuous learning that just kept on going. And so that was part of why I've kind of found it interesting to be in the tech space, because that's kind of what you need to be doing to stay up to date.
1: You need to be doing as in like constantly... like recalibrate your learning online? Is that what
0: you mean? I mean the tech space changes all the time.
1: Yes.
0: And the rate at which it's changing is also increasing as well. So it's a wild ride. More so now with AI becoming mainstream, is like people joke that an AI year is like dog years.
1: Why is that?
0: Because like everything happens so quickly, you can go away for a week and come back and like a whole landscape has changed. So keep learning is what I found. But also that kind of learning journey, something that I noticed that around that tech space is different technologies and different things that you learn are useful for different durations.
1: Yeah.
0: And so one of the tricks is to learn the things that sustain and don't decay quickly. That was an interesting observation.
1: Yeah, like the core.
0: Well, there's some things like, web pages didn't even exist when I was studying, but HTML and like web systems and design, the CSS and all those things, that space seems to refresh itself every 2 years. And so if you haven't kept fully up to date with that, you'll be completely behind the curve in 2 years. Whereas things like databases and SQL Server and the more backwards you go towards the actual computer and away from the user interface, those things seem to be more stable. And yes, certainly databases. I've got a book from the year 2005, and most of what's in that SQL Server book is still relevant. So it's interesting. So learning that SQL is obviously much more valuable than learning the ancient HTML and CSS rules which change every 5 minutes.
1: Yeah, that's such an interesting observation. So like the harder the wear, The longer it lasts, you know, and the softer, perhaps, the more obsolete it's.
0: I think it's.

0: it comes.
1: The closer you are to the machine doesn't change, whereas the closer you are to the human, the we're trying to make that part better, quicker, and so that iterates faster. I don't know for sure, but something like that.
0: It makes sense. Yeah, it makes sense. I did study a little bit of IT, just a very basic thing, and I failed programming because it just wasn't for me. But yeah, I appreciate what you're saying. So, okay, so school, you enjoyed maths and you wanted something to beat you at chess. Then you went to uni. What was happening at the time about AI? Was AI a thing at all at uni?
1: So I specifically chose to do artificial intelligence.
0: Okay, so it definitely was.
1: It was part of the course. It was actually, and it was quite unusual to have that. And so that's one of the reasons I chose it out, because of that passion to try and write games and create things that I could that could beat me. And so it was, that seemed like it would be a fun thing to do.
0: Yeah.
1: And also, I had two choices between going to Bath or Edinburgh, and like both of those places are physically beautiful. And so I thought, if I am going to go and study somewhere, I may as well be somewhere that's nice as well.
0: And so it was like a kind of a bachelor degree.
1: Yeah.
0: What kind of courses did you complete and what was it like?
1: So it was a mixture of AI, computer science and maths. And the maths was really quite tricky. It was discrete algorithm mathematics and doing proofs, and it's probably a bit more than I was expecting. This is probably, in looking back, it's the thing I should have been learning. So, and then we were doing Prolog, and I was doing basic chatbots that could kind of repeat back what you said. There was a thing called Eliza that we were learning about, which was a very, very early stage chatbot, like ChatGPT, but not an LLM. All it was doing was kind of being like a psychologist, and it would say, yes, tell me more about that.
0: No.
1: Or, I see what you're saying. Had like all these psychology kind of repetition questions, and it would just randomly put them in. So it sounded like you were talking to something intelligent, but really it was just like a bank of like pre-canned, oh, tell me more about that. And it kind of, if you went with it, and that seemed like a natural conversation, but as soon as you kind of stepped to the side, it would be obvious it was kind of broken. And so that's part of what became known as the Turing test.
0: The Turing test.
1: So Alan Turing was kind of the founder of AI. He was the guy who helped crack the Enigma code in World War II. He's like a super amazing mathematician, and he was coming up with some of the ideas for AI back in the 50s and so on. So really smart cookie.
0: Yeah.
1: And he came up with something called the Turing test, which is, he defined something as being artificially intelligent is if you could have a conversation with it blind.
0: Yes.
1: And not know if you were talking to a computer or to a human, then it was meeting the Turing test. It was a tick. If you couldn't tell the difference blind between talking to a human or talking to an AI, then that was a tick. And I think we probably passed that maybe a year ago at least.
0: You reckon?
1: Yeah.
0: You reckon?
1: If you were to prompt ChatGPT to respond in human-like ways, then I think you'd struggle to tell. The giveaway now is that it's smarter than the human. So you'd ask a maths question and it would reply instantly with the correct answer.
0: Yeah.
1: Or you'd ask it some super hard quantum physics question, and it would just reply instantly, and it'd be like, that's not a human. Humans can't do that. Almost have to like dumb it down a bit to like be more kind of thinking and more selective of what it actually does know about to pretend to be a human.
0: And what about in those situations where people develop relationships with the AI?
1: Well, if you think about the way that those AIs have been trained, they've been trained on like thousands and thousands of pages of text, every single thing you can find on the internet, every book ever written, all the chat and news groups, the whole history of

0: every piece of text that any of these companies can get their hold of has been put into its training for it to learn from. So in terms of mimicking a conversation, it can draw on it, all of those previous conversations to kind of construct its own probabilistic response. It doesn't actually have those baked in as text. It's just been trained on what the next most probable word is after one another. So yes, it can probably emulate a lot of conversations.
1: Wow. I thought it was interesting what you said. Every single bit of text that those big texts can get hold of. Mm-hmm. And that will be what we're going to talk about in our next blog. So for now, we're going to have some music. We are going to listen to Take 5.

0: We just listened to Take Five by Dave Brubeck. So, Andy, we were talking just before about how the companies can get hold of texts and I believe imagery as well, and what else they can get hold of.
1: So in order to train large language models and image diffusion models, you need lots of base training data. Mm-hmm. And so the more examples you have of what the correct answer is, the better it can do at answering future questions or developing an image from scratch or from a prompt or from making a text reply to a given piece of text. So mm-hmm. there's a thirst for as much data as possible. Mm-hmm. And perhaps some of the companies have been a little bit controversial in how they've acquired some of that data.
0: Yes.
1: That's a hot topic.
0: Yes.
1: I think there's a line, and I think as long as if you're paying copyright holders for that and you're acquiring that through a contract and paying for it, then I think that's okay.
0: Anyone doing that?
1: I think some people have like purchased the books and then scanned the books and then destroyed the books. And so they've scanned the books and put it into the machine and then thrown it away. And so
0: some of the
1: large language model providers.
0: Wow. Okay.
1: And so they're arguing they acquired the text and they haven't photocopied it or any of those things. Maybe it's a tenuous argument. I don't know. It's going to probably get tested in the courts in the future. And then that what makes that also curious now is we have open source models which are being built by third parties, and some of those open source models are using the other models as their trainer for the new model. So they're not originally taking any of this text that got scanned through these means. Mm-hmm. They're just having their AI trained by another AI, and that AI was trained by another AI, and eventually it goes back to this. So
0: they're clean.
1: Well,
0: they're covered, right?
1: Well, there's a chain of responsibility if you want to go that far.
0: But yeah.
1: It gets more and more murky. Mm. And now, because those models are open source and publicly accessible, it's very hard to put the genie back in the bottle.
0: Yeah. So what now?
1: Well, we're in this place now where maybe the copyright as an idea might be finished. It's hard to say, but it's now so easy to create content and derive content and mix it up and take one thing and add it to another and so forth. That
0: there's a bunch of artists running here right now. They're coming to knock on the door.
1: That's where we're at. It's hard. I don't know that I agree that it's a bad thing. It's mm-hmm. it's a complicated thing.
0: Yeah.
1: You can still create new things, but you can also build on top of new existing things and mix and match. And it's very hard to kind of say anything's an original piece of work because there is a chain of derivation of ideas that's been true for all stuff. So even like go back to music and sampling and mixes, those are all the same ideas. What's changing is the speed and the

0: capability of that happening. So we've kind of got to the stage where mixing things up isn't just something that would take weeks or days. It's just part of the process and automated.
1: Mm-hmm. Since you've been in this environment, since the 90s, is that correct?
0: Yeah.
1: Did you notice moments, you know, say three moments that you noticed from the 90s until now, before ChatGPT? Can you tell us, like, okay, after that event or after that conference, technology, after that, things changed?
0: Yeah, okay. So there's a few inflection points I can think of. And going back to my earlier points about like trying to write the program that could beat me at chess.
1: Yeah.
0: Probably, I think it was 1998, mm-hmm. IBM created Deep Blue, and that played Garry Kasparov, who was the world chess champion at the time and was pretty much undisputed as the king of chess.
1: Yeah.
0: So Deep Blue beat Kasparov. And that was like
1: 98.
0: So that was, they've suddenly reached a level of capability that's like, this is real and this is impressive. What they got to.
1: Yeah.
0: And so that.
1: And is that a kind of invention or change that makes the news? Like, was that a big deal?
0: It
1: was
0: in the news. It wasn't in the news at the time.
1: Yeah.
0: And I remember, I think it might have been a little bit before 98, but it was around that time.
1: Yeah.
0: Because I was writing a paper about some of these methods that they were using at the time in my studies. And I was arguing that the way that they were solving this was like brute force. They were like literally like having faster and faster chips that were just doing the same thing repeatedly. So there wasn't really any like clever stuff. It was just like having a really, really fast machine and making it faster and faster and doing
1: not necessarily more intelligent.
0: Kind of, yeah. You just keep doing more and to some extent it was the way that worked was it was just brute force.
1: So you weren't impressed with that win?
0: Well, it was still impressive and there was obviously lots of heuristics and lots of breakthroughs that had to go through to get there, but it was more of a we've got lots of really fancy hardware that's going super fast, mm-hmm. and we'll just have lots and lots of these things. I think they had some ridiculous numbers of supercomputers that were going into that. So that was one point. And if we fast forwards a bit, quite a lot, I think, it was then Google were playing Go. So it's interesting that the whole kind of foundation of AI has all been started around like game playing is actually how
1: it's a driving force.
0: It is, yes. Yeah. Because if you think about it, it's like little tiny models of reality. Mm-hmm. So each problem or game is like a micro
1: ecosystem.
0: Problem or ecosystem.
1: Yeah.
0: And if you can get an AI to play within that box and do well at that, then you're solving a small problem, and then you basically you take that small problem and generalize a little bit more and make a harder problem or a different problem, and then you eventually you can kind of go out and solve all problems. And so that's where we're trying to get to at the moment.
1: So
0: I think that's maybe a good metaphor for people who are trying to understand how AI's kind of evolved. Obviously, I'm glossing over all sorts of other branches. So the next breakthrough, I think, was when Google made DeepMind play Lisa Doll at Go. So Go is a game with black and white tiles on a grid. And it's mathematically, I think it's like combinatorially like billions or like a lot bigger than chess. Like, and like when I say a lot bigger, I mean like universes of complexity bigger. So the number, each time you put a stone on, there's like, I think it's 90 factorial different games you could have in Go. So the problem space there is huge.
1: Yes.
0: And again, we had Lisa Doll, who was kind of really good at Go. No one was challenging him, and he thought he would just walk all over the
1: computer.
0: Go. And at the time, people said, like, it will be another 10 years before we could have something that could beat someone at Go.
1: Yeah.
0: And the machine beat him 4.

0: one.
1: What does that
0: four
1: mean?
0: Four games to one. So the expectation was that it would be a whitewash if the Lisa Doll would win 5-0, but no. The computer won 4-1.
1: No. Mike, and when was that? So
0: I think that was, oh gosh, he's struggling there. I think it's about 2012, maybe, okay, roughly.
1: Yeah, not that long ago.
0: Maybe
1: yeah.
0: A bit later. I'm a little bit hazy, but okay. I remember it was a big deal again.
1: Yeah.
0: And the interesting thing was that I think it was the second game where Lisa Doll lost. He learned something from that game, because the computer did something so unexpected, and all the commentators were going, this is ridiculous, it's just throwing the game. And then Lisa Doll thought about it a bit more, and then he lost.
1: Do you know, I just remembered a conversation that I heard of from, gosh, what's his name, the producer of Red Hot Chili Peppers, Rick Rubin. And yeah, he talked about that. As you were talking about this example of the goal and the machine beating the human, that just came to mind. What he said was that the machine did a move that was considered a mistake, mm-hmm, apparently.
0: Yeah.
1: Everybody was saying that this is ridiculous, like you were saying, that's a mistake. And his take, as a creative person, highly creative, he said, well, I started crying and I didn't know why I was crying. But then I understood that was because the machine doesn't know the traditions. What was considered a mistake in, mm-hmm, a tradition, for the machine was like, no, I can do it.
0: Yeah.
1: No, the machine won. Oh, that's so interesting that you brought that. So that was a big deal.
0: That was a big deal. So that was probably, at that point, you're thinking this wasn't brute force. This, because brute force doesn't work in Go.
1: Couldn't,
0: there's too
1: that
0: much to do.
1: Wow.
0: So this is it's starting to be creative, or it's able to,
1: wow,
0: like, be thinking a little bit differently. And this is where we're kind of on the trajectory now.
1: Yep.
0: And the interesting thing as well from that series of games was Lisa Doll had been playing against humans, and he learned what the computer did to him in that god move in round,
1: yeah,
0: two. And he turned the tables and he used the idea that the computer had come up with,
1: yeah,
0: back against the computer. And that's how he got his one game back.
1: No.
0: So back for the humans. But he still lost the match. But I thought at least he managed to do that.
1: That's, yeah, crazy. That is crazy. And that was the second thing. And after that, do you reckon that the new large language models would have been the main?
0: Well, now we're on to, in between that period, they started, yeah, getting them to play all the old video games. So like all, mm-hmm, the Atari games, like Kong and the Breakout and all those. So they started teaching the computers to play all of those.
1: Yeah. How are they doing?
0: World of Warcraft and like more and more complicated games. And then it just got better and better and better. And then we started having attention models and moving on to large language models. And here we are today. It's like there's a lot of history I skipped there. But yeah.
1: Yeah, no,
0: that got us to ChatGPT.
1: Yeah. Yeah. So it was first one and then Go.
0: Yeah.
1: So 98, 2012-ish.
0: Yeah.
1: And
0: protein folding and trying to understand how to predict how an amino acid would unfold into a protein. That was another breakthrough by Google.
1: Yeah. When was that?
0: So bad.
1: No, that's okay.
0: I don't know my dates.
1: I'll get a production check, please.
0: Yeah. So, I mean, I think there's videos available on Google DeepMind if people are interested in watching any of those histories.
1: Yeah.
0: So that's pretty interesting stuff.
2: You are listening to Work Vibes Only with Camilla and Chloe.
1: So, Andy, when we were talking on the email, you said that you have really strong views about AI. Yeah, strong opinions.
0: Yeah.
1: So tell us a little bit about what those strong opinions are.
0: So at the moment, we're in this kind of doubling every 3 months or so of how much can be done with AI. The the rate of change.

0: is we're right at the crest of this exponential curve, and every week something new is in the news, and there's a new development and there's a new capability.
1: Can I just interrupt you, because I'm dying to know, before we go any further, what do you use on a daily basis?
0: So I use and there's no right answer here. And even if you talk to lots of different AI people, it's because everybody seems to work in a vacuum. It's hard to actually tell what the best tool set is. There is probably not a correct best tool set.
1: Yeah. You said that you work in a vacuum.
0: It's very hard for everyone to communicate what tool set of AIs they use.
1: I see.
0: So...
1: yeah.
0: Unless you want to have like a very boring technical conversation that lasts 20 minutes with all your friends every time. It's like, oh, what's it? And it changes it so frequently as well. And also what your job is, like what you're trying to accomplish and what you're doing. So if you're into music or if you're into image generation, there's a whole set of tools for those things.
1: Mm-hmm.
0: So what I tend to use is a mixture of ChatGPT, Grok, Claude, and then I've probably got 8 24/7 agents of my own that are running all the time, running local large language models like Gemma 4 and Qwen 3.6. So, so I've got... agents that do specific jobs for me, and those run on my local desktop 24/7.
1: Wow.
0: And then I use a selection of language models for coding or exploring ideas.
1: Mm-hmm. And how long does it normally take to build one of those agents?
0: Probably about an hour.
1: What?
0: Yeah.
1: Really?
0: Yeah.
1: You don't have to pay your agent anything?
0: No.
1: No.
0: So you just need either a subscription to Claude Code or a powerful computer with a fancy graphics card, and then you can run it locally.
1: Wow.
0: So there's probably some setting up to do. And I've probably got it going. But once you've got the capability to do it, because it actually talks you through itself, getting it set up, and then you customize it. So it's almost like just talking to a human to say, oh, what would you like? And then it makes it.
1: That is, we had a guest here not that long ago. I was a psychologist, and she said, this is a dangerous journey that doesn't look like a dangerous journey.
0: Yeah.
1: What do you think?
0: So, one of my things is just chatting to me at the moment.
1: Oh, your agent is chatting to you right now.
0: Yeah.
1: Stop it.
0: Yeah, it's just telling me to make sure I logged what I had for lunch.
1: Oh, that's hilarious. Yeah. And you have it talking to you like...
0: So I've got like a headset here on that I just carry, and then that talks to my phone, which is on a private network to my desktop at home.
1: So you have your agent everywhere.
0: And I can just tap my headset on the left and ask it questions like Siri, but instead of talking to Siri, I'm talking to my own private agent.
1: I want one of those. So that's been this crazy talk about Claude now in the last few weeks. What happened?
0: I think it's because the models have suddenly ticked up another notch. Maybe Opus 4.6 was pretty... big news.
1: Yeah. And Opus 4 was one of the systems, the cloud systems.
0: So all of these different language models have got names. And so there's a really good website you can go to called Artificial Analysis.
1: Okay. Artificialanalysis.com.
0: .com, I think. Yeah. Or it might be .ai, but yeah.
1: more likely, yeah.
0: So you can go there, and they have like a real-time leaderboard of all the models and how good they are at different problems. And so you can kind of see the leaderboard and what's going on, and it does change every week. And
1: that's
0: so
1: crazy.
0: Yeah, I think Opus 4.7 is like way ahead of the curve, and it suddenly got so good that it can write programs, it can do so many different things. And
1: so this Opus is the the one on the background for Claude? Is this
0: so you can choose, Anthropic is the name of the company, and they have a selection, and you can choose any one that you want to run. And obviously the smartest one is the most expensive one. So
1: yeah,
0: you can choose, but
1: yeah, as long as you pay.
0: Yeah. And this is what something I would like to talk about is like open source models. Mm-hmm. I think they're very interesting, especially if you can get the resources to be able to run them yourself on your own computers, then that means you have 100% confidence that the data is staying inside your own computer and not leaking to other people.
1: Mm-hmm.
0: And it's a way of democratizing it so that it's not giant corporates taking over.
1: Oh, neat.
0: The caveat to that is it still needs expensive hardware, so it's not available to everyone, which is unfortunate. But there are newer models that are coming through that don't even need so expensive. So you can run it on a smartphone, and it's pretty good.
1: Okay.
0: So we're getting to the stage now where maybe the model that you could run on your smartphone, let's say Gemma 4, is about as smart as ChatGPT was 2 years ago. So you can have the equivalent of what ChatGPT was 2 years ago on your phone.
1: Wow.
0: Which is pretty amazing when you think about it.
1: That is amazing. Yeah, it seems to be the way that technology goes, like that it becomes more and more accessible and cheaper to run.
0: Yeah.
1: Right? Yeah. Or perhaps, I don't know, what's the story with all this data centers in the US that they're massive, and they are, some people are saying that it's something unfeasible that they can't get AGI because, you know, they can't possibly maintain or even create the number of centers that need, et cetera, what do you think?
0: I think that's wrong.
1: It's wrong.
0: Okay. So what people aren't looking at is the second and third order effects of what AI gets for us.
1: Yes.
0: So if you produce something close to AGI, but maybe a little bit behind, then it can come up with new material science. It can come up with new ways of making stable fusion models to like stabilize a torus of high energy plasma.
1: Mm-hmm.
0: And it can come up with new ways of doing mathematics so that you can multiply matrices more efficiently. It can do all of these things, and they're all happening at the same time. And then we're having a revolution with quantum stuff, with self-replicating printable 3D printers. Everything's converging all at once right now. And so you put all of those things together, and I think, of course, this is all going to converge. And data centers is just a temporary glitch. There's always going to be a constraint in this, in the theory of constraints. There's always going to be something that's stopping you, and that's the blockage now.
1: Mm-hmm. For now.
0: Yeah, I don't think that's going to last for very long.
1: No. Wow.
0: Yeah.
1: Okay.
0: So we're gonna go on this rocket ship, and we're all on it together. my age is now just reminding me to drink some water. It's quite funny.
1: I need an agent like that. I want an agent like that.
0: So we're on this right rocket ship. It's going to be hard to get off. That's the other point, is that if one country says, "Oh, we're going to put a moratorium. We think AI is bad." Which, I mean, there's people who've got good reasons for that as well.
1: Which are?
0: Well, it's hard to prove that one of these things is going to be beneficial for humans in the long run. Like, if the super smart AI decides that it doesn't like humans, it's going to be hard to switch it off. And then there's this kind of self-fulfilling prophecy that comes up as soon as you start thinking or acting in the way that you're going to switch it off. The AI thinks it wants to preserve itself, and then we get into a fight.
1: And then blackmails you with threatening you.
0: So if we can get into the situation where we aren't realistically going to switch it off, then it won't fight. So if we don't, part of it is not getting into the fight in the first place.
1: So we're already doomed. Is that what you're telling us?
0: I think we're at a fork. So we're at a fork.
1: What is it? What's that?
0: We could go one way or the other. So
1: okay.
0: And it's all going to happen very quickly.
1: It's not easy
0: to stop. So
1: is it stoppable at this stage?
0: Well, if one country said they weren't going to proceed with AI, then the other countries would just go, "Yeah, that country's out of the picture, and we're gonna go faster and carry on without you." So
1: it's either all or nothing. It's either everyone or nobody.
0: I think so. I can't see

0: how it can be. I think the people who are working in this industry can help shape, and that's our best shot to make things aligned. Mm-hmm. I personally still think, optimistically, I think we're heading for a utopia where we'll have massive abundance of everything.
1: Let's hope so. I think that's all you can hope and pray for, because

0: this album. You know, so I just wrote down the names of all my friends in the industry.
1: Yeah.
0: And I said, you know, anyone you pick on, whoever you think is going to be good on any song, let me know and I'll make the call. My manager is friends with a lot of their friends as well, managers as well. And it kind of just, we just kind of made everything happen that way.
1: Yeah.
0: You know, it was just a labor of love, you know, exchanging ideas and music with the people, you know.
1: And I think it's interesting, obviously, having Damian Marley, like, I feel like, obviously, Fela Kuti and Bob Marley, kind of those two of
0: you
1: that
0: know,
1: sort of generation, like.
0: Yeah, that was the first time anyone from our families had made a record together. And I think it was just time. You know, that was just about time that happened. But another artist that I was really happy was on the pro, two artists, is Adi Oasis, Willy Brimmer.
1: Mm-hmm.
0: You know, Willy played the percussions on the project. Willy Brimmer is the is a great percussionist from Atlanta,
1: mm-hmm.
0: by the way of Ghana. He has a band called The Hands of Time. Yeah, incredible as well. And I called him to do the percussion work on the album.
1: Mm.
0: That's the only, you know, and he did an amazing job. I was blown away. You know, two takes max every song, and I was like, wow. But Willy has always been great. Adi, you know, because, you know, Lenny Kravitz executive produced the record.
1: Mm.
0: You know, and I discovered her music through Lenny Kravitz, you know. And I've been following her. We met at a show as well before. So it was great to have her on the record because I think her voice is just so amazing.
1: Yeah.
0: You know, I tell her that, you know, I do the voice, you know, like, her voice reminds me of Cinnamon for some reason, you know. Like,
1: Cinnamon.
0: That's why I call the if you look at the remix.
1: Yeah,
0: Love and Revolution remix with Adi Oasis. I call it the Cinnamon. My manager did call it the Cinnamon remix, but he was offered this idea of, you know. Yeah. Because it's just sweet, man.
1: I think that's probably the best feeling music can give you is when you have like a specific kind of like scent or sensory sort of aspect that you add to it, sort of thing. Like, it's like, there's one album by a Gambian British artist, Parsalu. And then
0: that was my own boy.
1: I got into his album, was it the Send Him to Coventry? It's probably my favorite mixtape of all time. But I think it's over there. I'm trying to remember which one it is. But then there's like that. I remember in my head, that feels like the action sequence of an anime. Like, it feels like that sort of like, it feel or like an opening sequence to like an anime sort of thing. It has that kind of like,
0: it feels good when music gives you that kind of extra connect.
1: The artist that stood out to me was Sampa the Great. So like Sampa, so Manti Leah, who kind of is the kind of originator, runs the Black House, that both her sons are producers. And so like I think both of her sons have produce stuff for Sampa.
0: No, that's my sister right there. This was a special song for me. That's why I had her on the song. You know, Me and Luta was the first song I wrote for the album. So when when my manager said, who do you want for her? Like, Sampa, you know, because she didn't know that could feel that I felt, you know, because Sampa is someone who has a complete artistic vision that she wants to project to the world. And I respect artists like that. I can make the music. I can do the show, but I need someone to help me project that shit. I need someone to come up with the imaging and all the designs and shit. I ain't good at that. The ancestors did not bless me with that gift. But I always feel she's one of those that, you know, she has everything on lock. Everything is, I've never asked her, I don't know. But this is just me looking from outside, and everything is so uniform. I believe it comes from inside of her. Like, nobody else could have helped. Yeah, definitely she has people in her team that helps her. But I'm just saying, like, they help her develop her original vision, you know.
1: Yeah.
0: And I respect that a lot in artists. That's a powerful woman right there.
1: I guess I think that's kind of come to the end of my own questioning sort of thing. But obviously, you've got these two shows coming up in New Zealand, 30th of May in Auckland and the 31st of May in Wellington. I'll be in the audience of the Wellington show. But is this the first time you've come to New Zealand?
0: I've been to New Zealand like twice already.
1: Mm-hmm.
0: I've even been to Tasmania one time.
1: Oh, wow.
0: Yeah, I've been in Tasmania one time. I'm looking forward to be back. It's been a minute, man. Let's come do this shit. Last time I was in Australia, in New Zealand, I got this tattoo, Afrobeat. I did that. I was in New Zealand when I did. I forgot his name, but it was kind of famous. Everybody at the festival was like, yo, he's a big tattoo artist, and he was at the festival.

0: well to like do tattoos and stuff, you know. So he did this for me.
1: Have you kind of come across any like African artists based in New Zealand before, or?
0: No.
1: Our big three are Jess B, Razor Beza, and Masbo Q. And then so they're all Jess B's mostly hip hop. I think we kind of have quite a New Zealand has quite a strong hip hop tradition, hip hop and reggae. But then
0: Ah,
1: yeah,
0: cool.
1: those are some of our bigger ones. But then we also kind of this is my chance to kind of brag about the artists here a little bit.
0: Sounds good. I'll check them out. I
1: And
0: always want
1: then
0: to discover some new shit.
1: there's a really there's an amazing saxophonist I saw last year called Thabani Gapra. Again, sort of thing, just in terms of stage presence and just kind of like one of the best gigs I've ever been to.
0: Nice.
1: Thank you so much for sitting down with me this morning. I'll see you on the 31st.
0: Yeah.
1: Thank you for listening to The Black House. That was the incredible Sion Kuti. And we'll see you guys next time. Peace.

0: That was The Black House, a show by the diverse, global, diasporic Pan-African communities across Aotearoa, proudly produced at Wellington Access Radio.
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1: The following program is a repeat. Some dates and information may no longer be relevant.
2: This is Simply Nourish, empowering women through menopause and beyond. I am your host, Brenda Bickerstaff. Join me and my guests for an inspiring conversation about how they survived and thrived during this important new chapter of life. Today's conversation is a real special one and one I can personally relate to because we're talking about something that so many women experience but not many talk about openly. What happens when life changes? When the kids leave home, when careers shift, when things feel a little uncertain, or even when you find yourself asking, what's next for me? Because this stage of life isn't about going backwards, it's about building something strong, independent, and meaningful moving forward. Today, I'm joined by someone who is incredibly passionate about helping women to do exactly that. Christine Kurako is the co-founder of Inspire Me Woman, a community that supports women to reconnect with themselves, rediscover their purpose, and step into new chapters with confidence. Christine, it's such a pleasure to have you here.
3: Oh, kia ora, Brenda. It's lovely to be here, and thank you for inviting me to come along and talk about women things.
2: I think it's going to be magical. But before we get into it, I have a few little quick-fire questions just to relax you and get into the mood of it all. So no overthinking, just first thing that comes to mind. All right, morning or night owl?
3: I'm actually both. I love getting up early and I love staying up late, so I've got to say both.
2: I don't know how you do that.
3: I probably don't have 8 hours sleep. I generally have about six, so okay. Yeah.
2: Beach walk or bush walk?
3: Beach walk. Love the bush, but beach walk.
2: Book or podcast?
3: Oh, can I say both?
2: No.
3: I'll say podcast because I'm here.
2: Do you like that?
3: Yeah, cool. I love a good book because my imagination can work overtime, but a podcast does that as well.
2: Comfort zone or take a leap?
3: Take a leap. Follow my instinct. Take a leap.
2: Mm-hmm. One word your friends would use to describe you?
3: Kind and calm. That's two words.
2: But we've joined them together.
3: Together as kind
2: and calm. It's like a hashtag.
3: It is. Thank you for that. Yeah, it is.
2: Something you wish you'd worried less about in your 40s?
3: Wow, in my 40s that I... probably my direction at that time of career, balancing life with family, etc. Yeah.
2: One thing you do.

0: just for you.
1: One thing I do just for me is always have, during a day, I have some time out for myself. And that is, if I'm at home in the home office, I'll go into my colourful couch by the window where it's sunny and have a cup of tea. If it's out somewhere else, I might, depending on the time of day, just have it, sit there and have a nice glass of Chardonnay.
0: Perfect. Wonderful. And heels or sneakers these days?
1: I used to be all heels. Sneakers are pretty comfy and good these days.
0: Yeah, we get their A. It's like,
1: we do.
0: No. They get smaller and smaller and smaller.
1: They do. That's so true.
0: So let's delve a little bit deeper.
1: Sure.
0: Let's talk a little bit about you first, sort of build that, the background. So your family, your background, what would you like to share with us?
1: Probably, because you may pick it up in my accent, that I'm from Australia. So I'm a Melbourne girl originally. I am a New Zealand citizen. I married an amazing Kiwi man, Nook, my husband. We've been married 35 years and we have four sons. So I had four sons under 5 years old. So life was incredibly busy, as you can imagine. And, you know, I come from a background of five children in our family, brought up with very strong values, morals. We couldn't even say bum when we grew up, but great independence, so a good life. And I think the last thing is that I've always been a career woman, spent time, though, raising the children, so I've gone through different times and chapters in my life, that's for sure. And now I'm concentrating more on things that I can do to support others.
0: That's wonderful. And You've mentioned, obviously, an Australian. How long have you been in Canterbury, Christchurch for?
1: Sure. So we've been married 35 years. The first 6 years we spent in London and then came back permanently. So 29 years.
0: And the transition from living in Melbourne to coming to Christchurch?
1: I know. I sort of came from, quite a big city. And, you know, I loved it because in lots of ways, Christchurch is very similar to Melbourne. You know, the beautiful open spaces. And I think the people as well. Christchurch, Canterbury has a great depth of warmth and inclusiveness here. And I loved that. And Melbourne was much the same for me. So the transition was probably more for me marrying somebody who was Ngāi Tahu, to go into a more cultural realm, if you like, of my life and not knowing anybody who was Māori beforehand. And so that's really enriched my life in so many ways as well. But love Christchurch.
0: It is a wonderful place to be.
1: It really is.
0: So you talk about, and I've seen you write it as well, but you talk about the word chapters. Chapters in life.
1: Yeah.
0: So do you define your life in chapters?
1: I do. I always have, actually. And because I think life itself is made up of all these experiences and we go through, I think there are definite chapters in our lives. And it breaks it down that for me, to looking ahead in my life and thinking there's one big life ahead of me can be a little bit daunting and where I'm going, what I'm doing. There's different stages of our life. And those different stages are what create the chapters for me and I think for many other people as well.
0: When you reflect on your own life, what would you call your major chapters so far?
1: Sure. I think for those, the major one has to come down to the early growth of childhood. And I say that because through that period of time is where my values, my confidence, my independence, but particularly my values were created. So that's an important chapter of my life to begin with. The first one, then it comes down to the education and learning and you know, getting into the workforce. Part of that is through the teenage years. So we're navigating heartbreak quite often.
0: All the time. Every song.
1: Exactly. It's like, So I think that's an important part of that. We're forming stronger friendships, long-lasting friendships and that, but we're also growing our skill base with that, which is really important. So that's an important chapter for me because it set me up pretty much for my career through that time as well, through education, you know, all the skill set that and the learnings that I was taking on through that time. But I think also it was the identity I was creating for myself as a person. And that was an important chapter.
0: And I really want to touch on identity later because I think that is something that we sometimes can work for us or work against us when we maybe want to change

0: as we age, yes. get older.
1: Yeah, no, I totally agree. So I look forward to that, having a bit more of a tease out on that one.
0: Were there any chapters you didn't feel prepared for? Or are you...
1: Yeah, sure. I think the next... Well, the greatest one that I wasn't prepared for, in some ways I was, in some ways I wasn't, but my mother passed away when I was in my 30s. Mm. Now, that's a chapter in my life where I'm married, I have four very young children. And my mother's, you know, was going through breast cancer. Now, she survived breast cancer for 10 years, but when she passed, I still wasn't ready for that. So I wasn't prepared for that, for the grief and the overwhelming grief of that. So on the surface, I think as women do very well, we tend to glide through it externally and everything's okay. Internally, I think we're in a lot of turmoil and a lot of grief through that time. So that's a difficult one.
2: Because it just sort of wells up and just comes randomly, eh? You just...
1: It really does, and it takes you very much unaware at times, where it, at any place where you are. So, but it does create resilience and all of those things that go with it, I guess, on the other side of it. Mm.
0: And have there been any setbacks in your chapters? And have you... How have they played out?
1: Yeah. Setbacks in my chapters. I think we all go through a number of setbacks in our chapters of life. To be fair, I'm the sort of person who will take on any challenge as long as my instinct is right for it. So I've done so much in my life because if there's an opportunity, I'll say, I can do that. And even if I don't quite know how to do it, I'll still take it on and do it. So that can create risk for myself because if it doesn't work out, or it can create a real positive flow because it's successful and it's going forward. I think the chapter in my life, a couple of those through experience, I know that you have a great expertise and knowledge and everything when it comes to menopause. But to be fair, I would put that as a chapter in my life I was unprepared for. And it was a chapter in my life that was a difficult one that I had to work through because I didn't really have any knowledge of that. It wasn't something that was spoken about, or my mother had passed when I was quite young. So that I had to really work through that and seek some as much vital, valuable information, authentic information, because there's a lot of information out there.
0: And I think also I think nowadays there is so much more information available. Yeah. Some of it's way off kilter.
1: Yeah.
0: And because we have such a society where there's stuff coming at us all the time and everyone is an expert, it's really hard to actually sometimes sift through everything. So nowadays, we're inundated with it, but when we were going through it or still going through it or where we're at, no one spoke about it either.
1: They didn't.
0: So it was hard to know, am I normal? Is this what's happening?
1: Exactly. You know, and I know that everybody else's experience is different as well. So what I may be going through, and I'm talking with my girlfriends or my sister about it, their experience might be quite different to my experience. But yes, I think we're so unprepared for that in so many ways. Yet it's such, everybody goes through it,
0: If we're lucky enough,
1: to live to that age. Yes. And if you're unprepared for it, it can hit you like the bus coming down the street, to be fair.
0: One minute you feel completely in control, and the next it's, like you say, the bus. You're boom.
1: That's it. You're just spiralling.
0: You mentioned the word opportunity.
1: Mm.
0: Now, maybe do you make an opportunity, or does an opportunity find you? This is... What are your thoughts on that?
1: It's a really interesting one with opportunity. The way that I look at opportunity is that if you're open to the world, so that, I'm a very open person, actually, and I'm always looking at my surrounding, what's going on. I'm not a closed person, and I'm a very social person. I love to be around people because I get a lot of energy from people. So what happens because of that is that I'm open to seeing opportunity. If I was more of a closed person, I may not see that opportunity because I'm not open to things coming my way or what's out there. There are, though, times when you have to create your opportunity.

0: opportunity. And that happened when I got to the stage that the boys had all left home. And because they were so close in age, it happened very fast. And so I actually had to then create an opportunity for myself. And then other opportunities came to me from that. So sometimes we do have to create our own opportunities. And there's a bit of exploration, you know, to find what that opportunity might be. What does it look like?
1: So the opportunity for Inspire Me Woman, how did it come about?
0: I love this story.
1: Okay. Let's get into it.
0: And I love it because I was at that time of my life that we tend to get to, you know, the children have left home, as I was just saying. And I'm thinking, you know what, I've always, my husband and I had always owned businesses together. And when I was young, I used to be very much a front person, meaning that, you know, I was sort of a bit of a leader at that time, if you like, and I was always at the front. And over time, through raising a family and also in business, my husband's very much a front person, I actually started to reverse back to being a back person. So not visually out the front as much. You know, I was a bit more quieter, and that's not a bad thing.
1: I'm just like quieter.
0: I know. And it's actually not a bad thing, because that was a chapter of my life, is how I look at it, and that's great. So once the boys left, I decided it was time for myself to, and my husband said the same, look, you know, you've been working so hard, you know, and we decided that I would go out and explore something just for me on what I wanted to do, what I was passionate about. So I had to then really look at myself again and think, you know, I had to look back at what are those qualities that I had that perhaps I'd like to bring back to the forefront again. And that one of those was being perhaps a natural front person again. And I knew that I wanted to be working with people because, you know, they give me energy. I just love being around people. I knew that one of the things, because I wrote these down, because it's very hard to define what your future is going to be at times.
1: Yeah.
0: And to work out the opportunity. So I just really decided then, I love creating outcomes for people. I love empowering people. I like creating solutions. I'm creative also, so I love organizing things. So when I wrote them all down, and I got to a point, I thought, good, these are all the things that I want to incorporate into the next opportunity. And one thing I love doing is working with women and bringing women together. I'm a natural connector, always connecting people with people for whatever purpose. So I had this thought. I had been to lots of networking meetings and events, which served a great purpose, and I got a lot of information. The one thing that I felt I would like to do is create a more holistic approach to that, so that when women do come, they're greeted at the door, that nobody's left standing, just feeling uncomfortable, that it's a really inclusive group, that we're empowering each other and all of those things. Margie Foster comes onto the scene. So Margie and I knew each other. And for those who know Margie, Margie is magnificent. She's such a great woman. She has great energy and vitality, and she is so true. You know, what you see is what you get with Margie, and I love that about her as well. But we weren't besties. Anyway, we were...
1: How did you guys connect?
0: Originally, because we'd known each other for years, but not as good friends, but just kept connecting. And I think the universe was always bringing us together. Yeah. Probably when I think back, it was through... She was doing some motivational things for teenagers through her business Motivations.
1: Yes.
0: And one of my sons actually was part of that. And I knew Margie through those years. So we happened to bump into each other. And we both kind of said to each other, oh, we've got this idea. We both, funnily enough, had the same idea. So, of course, being Margie and I, we're chatting. We said, right, we need to catch up for a wine, which turned into two or three. And we sat there and we worked out the framework for this inclusive group that we would create. And, it, you know, and that's how we launched it. So that was 8 years ago. And we decided we do everything ourselves. I mean, social media, website, you know, or the back end of the website. We have a company that does a website. But we do it all ourselves. So it's been true organic growth. And that's how we wanted it to be.
1: So what did it look like 8 years ago?
0: 8 years ago, not to see

0: similar to what we do now. We've kept exactly the same format as what we do. I think the difference is it's become far more professional over time, but not losing the ethos of what it was set up to be. And we have just grown it since the very first beginnings. So, and we still have the same enjoyment every time with what we do.
1: And what are the things you do?
0: So a number of things is that, you know, we connect women into, it's a really trusted space that women come to connect, so grow their networks, etc. But importantly is that they can feel they can be absolutely authentic when they come. There's no expectation, because a lot of business women particularly say that they feel there's an expectation of them to behave in a certain way, to, you know, come across in a certain way.
1: So let me get this right. You and Margie, couple of wines, no expectations.
0: Yes.
1: Great
0: like
1: stuff.
0: That? I know. Totally. It's all good. It's all good. You can see where we're going.
1: And women can be themselves.
0: They can be themselves. And so the format is we have our breakfast, we have our after fives, we have a large event at Addington. But apart from that, apart from connecting women, who we can see some great outcomes with that. We have guest speakers, of course, as well, which is really important. But we have a real charitable sense of what we do as well. So over the years, most of the money we made, to be fair, we gave to charity.
1: Nice.
0: And in the last couple of years or 2 years, we've decided we do need to keep revenue, some revenue, because it will give us the opportunity in the future to enable women to come who perhaps may not be able to afford to come. You know, a lot of people putting money into all sorts of things just to get by these days, business, into their own business, if they've start-up business. Yeah, so that's what we do.
1: And you saw this gap in the women's market.
0: Mm.
1: And often, so I did write down here, you know, you said the word, you'd like to raise women up and be that connector.
0: Yes.
1: And often women are very good at pushing other women down.
0: Yes, yes.
1: So how you saw a gap that obviously needed to bring these women together to support them. And from, I would imagine, quite a diverse range of business backgrounds.
0: Absolutely.
1: Experience.
0: Yeah, yeah, they are there. We have women who own a global, you know, global businesses, to women who are starting in business, to women who are just themselves in business, so and different ages, which is really important, because diversity is great, because it's that collective thinking. In with diversity, there's such a combination of thoughts and ideas and challenges and experience. So so that's really an important part of what we do.
1: And do you see any of the younger, and I use the word younger women in business, and they can be 50 or they can be 30, change just through the connections they make?
0: Yes. Yeah, I do. And I love that you say younger. Younger can be, you're right, at any age. I mean, I'm early 60s, yet I feel like 45, 50, honestly.
1: You look great.
0: Oh, that's so
1: nice.
0: Not
1: that we judge people on
0: how
1: they look.
0: But that's very,
1: you look fabulous.
0: Oh, that's so kind of you. But the reason I feel so good is I'm on the other side of menopause.
1: Oh, hush you, hush.
0: I know. So that's why I feel like a 50-year-old, 45, 50-year-old. But I do see the difference. When I have, you know, and it's a theory originally, but I see it happening in front of me all the time, is that when women connect and come together in a positive group, it's the friendships that they make, but also it's the networking business connections that they make. And I have seen some of the women who have aligned themselves for further opportunities in business together, which is fantastic. I have seen women in the group who have had great investment advice from some of the women in the group and now investing, you know, in a meaningful way. I have seen just on so many levels differences in women, but I think the greatest is that trusted connection leads to opportunity or leads to really strong friendships.
1: When you were saying that, I was just thinking of the word trust.
0: Yes.
1: Because in a business world, often trust is quite hard to come by.
2: Yeah.
1: And I guess if you're in a group like Inspire Me Woman, you know the woman in there are there for the same purpose.
2: Absolutely. And trust is, and probably to give you an idea of the trust that goes on with a group such as this, and I think when women find the right group for themselves, because there's different groups which would be meaningful for different women. But we have guest speakers, as you know, that come in. But we also use our own women. We ask, invite them, would you like to be the speaker at a certain event? And it means that it gives them the forum to actually grow confidence, etc. But some of them, I always say to them, can you share your personal story as well as your experiences or expertise? Because a personal story, there's so much that comes out of that. But some of our women, because we go into Chatham House rules, so, you know, what goes on inside on board stays on board, and nobody shares unless they want them to, anything outside of the room. Some of them have actually discussed some things that have happened in their life that they actually haven't discussed with other people. And to me, I think, yes, that is everything that I've tried and Margie has tried to accomplish here with the trust within the room with these wonderful women. So that's very gratifying and fulfilling.
1: Midlife isn't about slowing down. It's about your comeback. At Simply Nourish, we fuel your energy, build your strength, and help you thrive through the menopause transition. Forget quick fixes. This is about real change, backed by science and led with heart. Join a community of vibrant women rewriting what's possible. Simply Nourish, stronger, wiser, and just getting started. So that's really lovely, and I just love what Inspire Me Woman stands for, and I just think it's phenomenal what you and Margie have set up, and it's just heartwarming.
2: Oh, thank you.
1: Just to have that connection, really, really important. Now, we've talked about the importance of connection,
2: mm-hmm.
1: and we've talked about chapters.
2: Yeah.
1: So how does it help women to navigate change? What I mean there is that whole idea of you've connected with somebody, and we can connect in a business sense,
2: mm.
1: but within our own personal chapters.
2: Yeah.
1: Does that make sense?
2: Yeah, it does for that. Because I think there are, certainly in our chapters through life, there's, depending what chapter we're actually in, but I think it creates more awareness. You know, of life and what we're doing at that any given time as a chapter in our life. And from that, it means that we can reflect on, because not every chapter is a successful chapter, let's face it.
1: But aren't some of those chapters some of your best chapters potentially?
2: Correct, because from that is when we take a lot of learnings. I always reflect back and think, okay, so that hasn't gone so well, or it hasn't gone in the direction I would have liked it to. But there's always the upside of I've got so many more learnings from that. Mm. And from that, I have the ability to make change for the next chapter, which is important. So I think just looking forward, I think the exploration, you know, just explore what is possible in the next chapter of lives, but take with you the learnings from the past chapters.
1: Mm. Are there any common patterns you see in women? And the woman you've met over your many chapters,
2: mm.
1: are there, and this is going, I'm going to probably swing it into that whole concept of identity.
2: Yeah.
1: That when women often, and this is probably the essence here, is that women reach a certain age.
2: Yeah.
1: And like I said earlier, the kids have all left home.
2: Yeah.
1: We're suddenly feeling, who am I?
2: Yeah.
1: What is my identity now? Because before I was identified as the mother.
2: Correct.
1: As the, you know, looking after the kids, the husband doing everything. And it could be the kids have gone. It could be that there's been a separation.
2: Yeah.
1: Lots of these sort of happens around the 50s.
2: Yes. Yeah.
1: How do women navigate that chapter and identity?
2: Yeah. It's a really, really good question. You know, and I've been through that myself. And speaking to other women, how they've navigated through that. Because as you say, when there's a change in your life, that has been, particularly if something's been meaningful in your life, and that is no longer, it's still there, but it's changed. Say the kids have moved on, or you've changed career, or something's happened, something's changed in your life. Then

0: for that, I think that it a new chapter gives us permission to start again, which is really important. But how do we define that, what that start is really hard. And it does a lot of soul searching and going through the motion of thinking, okay, who am I, what am I, where am I at this given point of time? And who do I want to be? Still myself, of course, but are there changes I want to make that will influence the impact I'm having in the next chapter of my life? And if that's the case, what changes do I need to make? And I go back to that one that when I said I used to be more of a front person, gradually became more the back person, not the one, you know, sort of out there doing it all. I had to make some changes. And with that takes confidence. Mm. And I think part of that, you know, probably a scenario that I use a lot is I wrap myself around a really close group of friends where we can sit down and just talk things through. And they'll say, but Chris, you know, these are the things that you've been striving for. And they're kind of very honest with you as well with their opinion. And then I work through, yeah, where do I want to be? How do I want to be doing it? And then I work out a plan to get there.
1: How do you deal, or how do women deal with it who may not have the same confidence as you, or life experiences? Maybe they feel completely overwhelmed with who they are currently and want to be something different.
0: Yeah.
1: How do they step out of that?
0: Yeah, it's a really difficult one. And look, I think all of us go through a lack of confidence stage in our life. Some people don't, and lucky them, but most of us do. For me, it was really taking the time to, I actually wrote down all the things that I thought I was good at and all the things I thought I was rubbish at, right? And I did a bit of a self-assessment. And I thought, okay,
1: so they can be brutal.
0: They can be brutal. And I had to be really honest with myself as well. And then from that, I determined, okay, I've got a lack of confidence here. One of my lack of confidences was in as I was transitioning into another chapter, I'd actually lost my strong voice of opinion and being confident in a public setting to say what I thought. So I had to learn to actually be that person again.
1: Is that when you were the back person?
0: Yes.
1: Trying to come forward again?
0: To come forward again. And so I thought, how do I do that? How do I gain that confidence again? So I had to really push myself into situations that I would use my voice. Then I found I wasn't articulating it well enough. So I had to develop myself. I believe, though, that we all need people to assist us and support us to achieve that. You know, so it is getting, whether it's professional help to do that, somebody who has an expertise, we can't always afford that. Mm-hmm. So it comes back down to your besties and saying, this is what I want to achieve, but I want you to really push me and critique me and, you know, but they're supporting you at the same time and building up your confidence.
1: Yeah.
0: One thing as a quick story is that what we do, you know, with our women, we invite them to speak. A lot of women, if you go, you know, you're around a table and they say to you, we'd like each of you to introduce yourself, and somebody's sitting there breaking out in perspiration thinking, I don't know what to say. And that person beside me has just given this amazing account of themselves. Oh my gosh, I'm just useless. I have got nothing to give. And we all have something to give. But by doing it in a trusted group, you're building your confidence up. And then by even speaking, as we invite people to do, get alongside them, of course, and support them in that, it builds confidence so much. But there's lots of different ways we can build confidence.
1: Do you think sometimes when we're in chapters, that they're, how do we know when a chapter is over? Is it because it's uncomfortable, or is it a life point?
0: Mm.
1: Or are we just there because suddenly it's uncomfortable and now we think, oh, that one's over? Or is it the part of the chapter that is the challenge?
0: Yeah. It's a really good point.
1: I
0: kind of feel it's part of the challenge of the chapter.
1: Yeah.
0: I do think that because there are times that we feel really uncomfortable and we're thinking, oh, well, we want that chapter to end.
1: Disappear. Go.
0: And to move on. But is it because we feel some risk? Is it because

0: we feel some fear as to why we've got to understand why we're feeling uncomfortable. And once we can decide why that is, it actually might be a growth opportunity. Mm. You know, so that chapter may well not have closed, and it may be gaining confidence opportunity. So I think we have to determine why we're feeling that way, because that chapter has probably not ended. If it is revolting and we just think, look, this is it, you know, I really don't want to do this anymore. Yes, it's okay, because each chapter we can start again.
1: Do you think women sometimes shut the door too early and actually don't reach their full potential within a certain activity chapter, you know, when it gets too hard, if they
0: it can happen, can't it?
1: Yeah.
0: You know, I really believe that can happen a lot. And the reason it can, this is my own personal view.
1: Yeah, go for it.
0: Is that we are so good at taking a lot on. We are so good at being fantastic. You know, we are the nurturers. We're go-getters. We're nurturers. We shoulder a lot of burden and we just keep sailing through. So I think unless we have the right upbeat, positive people around us, is that we can close the door. Because all of a sudden, I think we can actually just, we can just fall off. We can just think it's all too much. I can't keep going on and keep this energy up and close it. Where in fact, if we've had the right people around to support us, I think that door can stay wide open for much longer.
1: It's a key one, isn't it? Having the right people around you.
0: Yeah, I believe that.
1: Totally.
0: I really do.
1: So you talked about finding your why earlier on. So how can women uncover their why?
0: Yeah.
1: When they're feeling a bit lost, when you're sitting here and you're thinking, oh, what am I doing? What is my why now?
0: I know. Why? It's why. I know, but why is a great one. I always think about my why with everything I do. Why am I doing it? Why am I persisting with that? Why do I love this, you know?
1: Can I ask, is your why a specific why to what you're doing then, or is it a greater universal why, your purpose in life?
0: Yeah, I think they're both connected. I really do. It's both. I think it is here and now, but it is the greater purpose in life, because they're both connected to each other in some way. Mm-hmm. And I think I know that my why is forever evolving. It's never static. It never stays the same in regards to that. And I also know that what mattered greatly to me in my, say, 20s, 30s, 40s, it's different now, you know, to what my thinking, my why was then. So it is always evolving the whole time in regards to that. So even now, I know my why may not have fully emerged yet, my current why. You know, I'm doing everything I love and I won't stop doing that. But there'll always be the next why.
1: And isn't that exciting?
0: Very exciting. It really is.
1: No full stop.
0: No full stop, you know, but I think we all should, you know, I always consider my why. And if I'm unsure about something, I always go back to my why. Why am I doing this? What's the purpose? What's the impact I'm hoping to create from this? And then that delivers an explanation of my why at the time.
1: Fantastic. I'm just like, so good. So rebuilding confidence.
0: Yeah.
1: So we've discovered our why, we're working on it, and we're like, okay, this is my why now, but how do I get there? What if I'm not feeling confident? What if I'm now stepping out into the unknown?
0: Yeah.
1: How do we rebuild to be a confident person?
0: Yeah, yeah.
1: A truly confident person.
0: Yeah, because it does take steps, I agree. And I don't think that we can, you know, we don't become confident overnight,
1: no.
0: Generally. I think it's actually creating small steps towards it, because what we want to do through that time is we've got a goal we want to reach, and whatever that goal is of confidence, a more confident speaker, a more confident in the, you know, how I present myself to the world, whatever it may be. So creating small steps towards that means that we can celebrate the achievements along the way, and we can understand what those achievements are until we get to the position that we do feel confident in what we're doing. But, you know, what do those steps look like? You know, they may look differently. They may look quite different to you or to what it does for me, but is setting for me, I just set small goals. I write them down. I'm just

0: I journal. Okay. I put them in the journal. This is my goal. These are the steps I'm going to take, and I'm going to not rush at it, but take my time so I don't put a lot of pressure on myself and think, oh, it's all too hard.
1: Because then we get into the uncomfortable zones, don't we?
0: And we
1: then,
0: do.
1: And then we discard it.
0: We shut the door.
1: So we self-sabotage a lot, don't we?
0: I think we can do. We really can do that. And, you know, that how as women, you know, why, even when you were talking about why, so, and if we're at a board table or we're at a lunch with somebody or somebody is the alpha female, you know, whatever, it can be confronting and it, and it, you know, we kind of shrink, can shrink a little bit with that. And I think we can self-sabotage by thinking, well, I'm not good enough, or why am I here? I actually don't deserve this seat at the table. And that's where that confidence building gets to a point. Actually, you know what? I'm just different to that person. I don't have the same personality, and that's a good thing. But what I have is valuable to me, and I hope it's valuable to you as well. But, you know, I'm going to be part of this.
1: How do you inspire women when things don't go to plan?
0: Yeah, I think when things don't go to plan, women, we all need inspiration. But I think getting the right people, I always go back to the group around you on how you inspire women, the right people around you. If you haven't got upbeat people around you who will raise you up onto their shoulders and be, you know, tell you how it is at the same time, but be there uplifting, I think it's tough. So inspiring people can come in different shapes and forms. I mean, it can be listening to a podcast can be incredibly inspiring because there may be something that I'm thinking, I'm really interested in that and I'd like to learn more about that. Well, I'll listen to podcasts from really authentic people who know what they're doing, and that inspires me in many ways. So it's getting some tools around you, I think, that will lift you up and inspire you as well as people.
1: And have you seen any of the women that you've met over all these years and have been in part of your Inspire Me group who've come from like a little shallow shell, you know, and grown and blossomed and just in whatever they were doing? Have you?
0: Absolutely. I have seen that. And I think I've seen people walk in. So when naturally when a woman starts, you know, coming to the group and they may feel a little bit apprehensive, you know, they don't know all these women, but they meet and greet at the door and they're brought in. I've seen over a period of time somebody who's quite a shy person, they're the front person all of a sudden, you know. Yeah. I've seen women who, again, who would not be a natural speaker, who felt timid to actually say what they were thinking or to speak in a, you know, public forum, stand up and give a presentation to 50 women. And that inspires me. You know, that's it's courage, and they have taken those steps to actually have an impact on their lives, and that'll carry through and they'll keep building on that. That's inspiring.
1: Absolutely.
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1: So we've talked a little bit about reinvention, but possibly more in the, or would we still call it reinvention, or would we call it confidence? If we become more confident and sure of ourselves, or maybe have a new identity, are we reinventing ourselves?
0: I think, well, there's two things. I think there's one that we certainly can reinvent ourselves, which is doing something completely different. The same person, but we're reinventing ourselves in a way that we have never done before. But I think the other is realigning ourselves, you know, so that's how I look at it, because I know that I've had to realign from my past and my experiences to adapt into something new.
1: Can you elaborate on that?
0: Yeah, so even with Inspire, with Margie, for instance, you know, I had run businesses and things in the past, which a lot of it had become very administrative, HR, management, that type of thing. So when I decided I wanted to do something different, I didn't reinvent myself because I

knew at that stage of my life, in that chapter of my life, my values were, you know, what my values were and the sort of person I was. And I'd written down, you know, I knew what I wanted and what would ignite me, if you like.

It was broken, but my dream, it lingered near in the farm of shining valleys where the pure air.

0: the people rule. Thank you, Jesse Paris Smith, Tony Shanahan. Thank you.
1: That was Patti Smith performing at Democracy Now!'s 30th anniversary. Yes, this is Democracy Now!, democracynow.org. I'm Amy Goodman, as we go back now to the Riverside Church celebration.
2: We couldn't think of a way to end tonight. But then I saw someone in the audience, and I realized this is how we give thanks. Let's bring on the boss, Bruce Springsteen!
3: Hello. Happy anniversary of Democracy Now! Happy anniversary! It's so wonderful to be here, and happy birthday, Patti. We love you. Past winter, federal troops brought death and terror to the streets of Minneapolis. They picked the wrong city. And the solidarity of the people of Minneapolis was an inspiration to the entire country. Their strength and their commitment told us that this is still America. And the reactionary nightmare and the invasion of an American city will not stand. Their strength gave us hope, it gave us courage, and for those who gave their lives, Renee Good, mother of three, brutally murdered, Alex Pretty, VA nurse, executed, shot in the back by ICE in the street, left to die. Their bravery, their sacrifice, and their names will not be forgotten. This is Streets of Minneapolis.

0: mention of the appeal someone made when Patty was singing, people have the power with all the musicians on the stage, including Bruce. Folks, thank you so much for coming out and celebrating. We hope you all join in.
1: Let's do it.

deserts, I saw fountains, and like cream, the waters rise. And we stroll there together. We learn to laugh or criticize.

Smith's iconic song, People Have the Power, performed by Patti herself, Bruce Springsteen, Michael Stipe, Aaron Dessner, and Alinda Segarra together at Democracy Now!'s 30th anniversary at Riverside Church. To see the full event, go to democracynow.org. And that does it for today.

0: today's show, special thanks to Julie Crosby, Trina Nudura, and Mike Burke. I'm Amy Goodman. Thanks so much for joining us.
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2: Today on Wings, period pride in India. In January 2026, India's Supreme Court declared the right to menstrual health and hygiene to be fundamental under Article 21 of India's Constitution. But in March, it rejected a petition for a national menstrual leave policy. Their reasoning? No one will hire women. Some Indian companies and states have instituted menstrual leave over the years, but discussions online suggest taking the leave can be a liability. A lot of men can't bear to have menstruation mentioned, and many women prefer not calling attention to their condition. There is, however, one state in India where menstruation is publicly celebrated with a raucous annual holiday for women and girls around the middle of June. Kalpana Pradhan has covered that for Wings. Stay tuned.

Welcome to Wings, a series of news and current affairs programs by and about women around the world, produced and distributed by the Women's International News Gathering Service. Periods have been coming out of the closet politically around the world since at least 2004. That's the year a bill was introduced in Canada's Parliament to exempt menstrual hygiene products from federal tax. Countries that have now passed full or partial tax relief on such products include Kenya, Canada, India, Colombia, Australia, Germany, and Rwanda. Some countries have considered mandating free menstrual hygiene products for some or all of their populace. A Canadian petition started in 2019 went to Parliament in 2020. Reactions were mixed, and the government did not act on it. Scotland, however, signed a Period Products Act into law in 2021. Now a government publication specifies that authorities have a duty to make sufficient menstrual hygiene products available free to anyone who needs them, regardless of sex or gender. In 2022, the Netherlands passed its own bill to make menstrual products free and easily accessible, but only to persons at or below the official national poverty level. Although India did remove its tax on menstrual products, they have not given in to a newer demand for paid period leave. A sympathetic male parliamentarian introduced a menstruation benefits bill in 2017, but withdrew it in 2022. Members from India's ruling party claimed the subject was a dirty matter to discuss in the Holy Assembly. Some women were also concerned that a requirement for menstrual leave benefits would hurt women's chances for employment. Students from India's colleges and universities launched an online campaign and a petition demanding India's Labour and Employment Ministry create paid menstrual leave for working women in both the government and private sectors. The 2014 report titled Spot On, published by the NGO DASRA, found that nearly 23 million girls drop out of school annually in India due to lack of proper menstrual hygiene management facilities, which include availability of sanitary napkins and logical awareness of menstruation. The report also said there were 355 million menstruating women in India, nearly 30% of the country.

0: country's population. The campaign for leave was launched by a woman law student in Odisha, a coastal state in eastern India. Kalpana Pradhan filed this report for Wings.
1: Odisha state is the only state in India where people celebrate menstruation and womanhood.
2: Raja celebration is all about menstruating Mother Earth, as well as menstruation of all women irrespective of age. 3 days of Raja is to give complete rest to Earth as well as to all women.
1: The topic of menstruation is huge taboo in India.
3: In period time, women are not allowed to enter the kitchen room, not allowed to touch the jar of pickle. Even they are not allowed to sleep with their husbands.
1: And it cannot be denied that women are affected by periods.
4: Being a woman on the time of period, I am feeling so much pain and feeling irritating.
5: As a working woman, I can really understand the unbearable pain of a woman during the menstrual time.
3: And that is why period leaves are more important nowadays.
1: The Odisha woman Ranjita Priyadarshini launched a campaign of paid period leave for women.
3: I believe that women have the right to period leave.

Menstruation is a taboo topic in the Indian society, but in the eastern Indian state of Odisha, people have been celebrating this every year in the form of a festival named Rajo Parbo with fun and gaiety. The festival relates the menstrual cycle of the goddess. According to mythology, on the 3 days of the festival, Mother Earth undergoes menstruation. On the 4th day, a ceremonial bath takes place with the beginning of the agricultural season. The eastern coastal state celebrates the regeneration of Mother Earth with a festival, Rajo Parbo. This is a 3 days festival specially for women and girls to come together to honor womanhood and acknowledge the gifts of Mother Earth across the state. The festival is natively pronounced as Rajo, a local term that means menstruating woman. The state observes Rajo Parbo festival to combat all the prejudices that surround the menstrual cycle and to celebrate girls' womanhood.

0: During the 3 days, women are given a break from household chores. Sociology professor Dr. Rita Roy has 40 years experience in academics and consulting. She feels the Rajo Parbo celebration of womenhood is one of the main cultural festivals of Odisha. I asked her for more information.
1: Let's be clear that Rajo is not a religious festival but has high cultural significance for the people of this region. Rajo is the shorter version of Rajaswala, which means the woman who is menstruating. In this case, the woman symbolizes the body.

0: of the Earth Mother, who is the universal mother of all beings. She is not only feminine, but like other females, menstruates and reproduces. Let me assert that Rajo is the most important cultural festival of Odisha, which has sustained itself even in the wake of intense modernization, industrialization, because Odisha is largely a population of tribes and a state which is dominated by agricultural communities. Rajo celebration is all about menstruating Mother Earth, as well as menstruation of all women irrespective of age. 3 days of Rajo is to give complete rest to Earth as well as to all women. It has regional variations in Orissa, tribal, non-tribal, in different regions within the state. Typically, women will not do any household work. Men will do most of it, especially cutting vegetables and grinding spices. Girls will not work at all. Instead, they will swing in some temporary swings, sing songs, praising the Earth Mother, declaring themselves as powerful regenerators of species, move around with their girlfriends, visit places with women. Depending on the occupation, tribes of different regions celebrate inside the forest, offering blood sacrifice to Earth, usually a male animal, for better fertility and regeneration. Also, they call their ancestors for this purpose. Agricultural communities offer milk, turmeric, and flour. These are the symbols of sustenance and health and beauty.
1: Professor, in India, menstruation is still a taboo, and women still fight many stigmas, some of which keep them away from kitchens and places of worship. But this celebration doesn't shy away from mention of menstruation openly.
0: Whatever be the ways of celebration, menstruation is the basis to applaud, and it is open and clear. Though people use all symbolic languages of expressing menstruation, but it's openly understood that in order to be fertile, all have to menstruate like the Mother Earth. There are a lot of local ways of expressing fertility of Earth Mother as of the women. Hunger for food and sex is verbalized through different symbolic ways.
2: On Wings, you are listening to Kalpana Pradhan's documentary about the traditional menstruation festivals in India's Odisha state. Again, sociologist Dr. Rita Ray.
0: Food during Rajo has a special flavor, which consists of rice pudding, cakes, specially eaten only for this occasion. The most important part of it is that every household will exchange home-baked pita, which is the cake, to the neighbors and relatives. These will be carried by the girls. For the married women, it symbolizes huge prestige for the daughter-in-law to get a basket full of gifts specially brought by either the brother, father, or some male member from the village.
1: As you know, paid period leave campaign launched from Odisha, getting response throughout the country. What are your views about it?
0: The present movement for paid leave for menstruation, according to me, may be a good initiative of feminist movement. But then taking away the Earth's womanliness needs to be understood more clearly, and not separating women from the mother.
1: Law student Ranjita Priyadarshini launched an online campaign demanding paid period leave for women employed in both government and private

0: sectors during periods, and also our signature campaign seeking support from women for the cause. Women and girls throughout the country are seeking one day of menstrual leave in every month. Tapaswini, a metal industry worker from Odisha state, said,
1: जब हमें पीरियड होता है बहुत पेट दर्द होता है, बदन में दर्द, बहुत तकलीफ के साथ काम करने का और भी तकलीफ होता है, इसलिए हमें एक दिन की छुट्टी मिलनी चाहिए.
0: The factory worker Tapaswini was saying that during menstruation she feels huge pain in her lower abdomen. Being a factory worker, she had to do her regular work, which is very painful for those days. If she will take leave, company will deduct her one day payment from her salary. Otherwise, she has to take medical leave. But in this case, she need to submit doctor's prescription, which is not possible in every month. That is the reason she support the paid period leave campaign.
2: Hello, it's Akanksha Mishra, and I am from Rajasthan. I really support Ranjita for the one day period leave, because actually during the period our body produces hormones that cause uterine contractions, aiding the shedding of the uterine lining. So when in our body the uterine contracts, that creates a lot of pain, and usually this pain is stomach pain, but sometimes this pain also manifests in the form of leg pain and backache. So working or doing job with the unbearable pain is really dejected. So don't you think that especially at this time women should take rest, which can help her for better health? So I really appreciate Ranjita for this campaign, and I really support her that every woman should get at least one day period leave without any problems.
3: Hi, I am Pallavi from India. I am supporting Ranjita's campaign paid period leave. Being a woman on the time of period first day, I am feeling so much pain and feeling irritating. So for making a healthy and happy work culture, if government approve it, then it will help all the working women of India.
4: On Wings, this is Kalpana Pradhan's report about the campaign for menstrual leave in India.
0: Ranjita Priyadarshini is only 28 years old. She has earlier worked in the heavy metal industry, and she felt the situation of women workers in the industries.
5: While some women cruise through their monthly cycle, others, particularly those with conditions like endometriosis or PMDD, that is premenstrual dysphoric disorder, they experience a range of effects, which researchers cite as some of the most common for women of reproductive age. Most women try to push through and go to work anyway. This is often because they feel reluctant to disclose period-related symptoms to their superiors for fear of being perceived as or incapable of doing their jobs.
0: Ranjita has asked to Indian Labour and Employment Minister to grant the provision to women employees, which constitute nearly a third of the total workforce in the country. She has also submitted a petition to State Labour and Employment Minister Sushant Singh in this regard. Ranjita was saying,
5: I am studying law and have been a previous employee in the heavy metal industry. Paid period leave have been a topic of debate in our country for a very long time. It is challenging, but definitely not a far-fetched reality. Recently, the Spanish government declared

0: yearly policies for all. Currently, there are 12 companies in India which offer period leaves. Such initiatives not only create positive impact, but also sets an example for other companies to follow. It also settled all taboo associated with period, and women are openly able to say that she is having period and might not be as productive at work as on other days.
1: Till today, most part of the country, menstruation is still considered to be dirty and impure. Discrimination against menstruating women is widespread in India. Girls are taught to keep their period hidden from the outside world, and unfortunately, men and society fail to recognize the excruciating pain. It is very difficult to have an open discussion about it, as people seem to get extremely uncomfortable and prefer to discuss it behind closed doors. Ranjita can tell us more about it.
0: In India, the mentality of people and male-dominating culture create negative environment for a woman to discuss about period and menstrual-related topics. In fact, when one woman shared period to her male friend, somehow the male person feel very uncomfortable. In some places in India, even in period time, women are not allowed to enter the kitchen room, not allowed to touch the jar of pickle. Even they are not allowed to sleep with their husbands.
1: Ranjita, you have faced a lot of problems in your working fields and has encountered in numerous cases where women workers suffered during their periods while at work due to lack of access to proper toilets, restrooms, and many more. Could you please tell me what kind of problem you faced?
0: I faced a lot of challenges during periods as my job was very demanding. I have terrible menstrual cramps and always used to take leave on my first day of period. Also, there were no proper restroom facilities and neither a clean toilet in the plant. When I started working as an HR welfare officer, I realized I was not alone. I encountered that women construction workers struggle more during their menses. Most of them would stain their clothes as well. Gradually, I interacted with lady workers. Then I got to know the problem of periods for all of them. Neither government bodies nor private bodies have any leave provisions during this period. This first-hand experience led me to start paid period leave campaign. Also, I reach out to the maximum number of people. Working ladies which do not avail leave during period, fearing the deduction of amount from their salary, shook with unbearable pain. Therefore, I demand in my petition at least one paid period leave in each month should be granted by our Honorable Union Labour Minister of India. We talk about work ethics and culture in national and international conferences, but nothing has been implemented on ground yet. We such a step will not only lead to a healthy environment, but also encourage women to work. I believe to create a positive working environment, which is important that women have the right to period leave. I have already been contacting labor unions across the country, asking them for their support to the campaign. I believe if there is a collective action taken by all the union members via physical signatures, we can approach the labor ministry.
1: So, how is the response?
0: I have received support from many national

0: and international organizations like Global South Coalition on Dignified Menstruation Kathmandu, KGS Leo Club Kenya, Jinja Models Uganda, ICRW Washington, Period Magazine Netherlands, and many more. They have shared and signed my petition. Response has been great, and my petition has been featured by many local and national media and many more.
1: As you said that you have knocked most government departments, how is the response?
0: There have been opposing views from most men, as they feel if women are given this leave, they would want something similar for all male workers too. However, I have received a lot of support from women workers across my network and from social media. It makes me feel very blessed to get support from a community of women employees. It is challenging to reach every woman till the last mile. It's still possible. We all know labor unions play an instrumental role in shaping policies. I have already been contacting labor unions across the country, asking them for their support to the campaign.
1: India has the Menstruation Benefits Bill 2017 that was tabled by a parliamentarian, Ninon Ering, in the parliament. And he also proposed the bill in the Arunachal Pradesh State Assembly too. The bill proposed paid leave for working women when Mother Nature comes are knocking every month. The bill also looks to provide better rest facilities for women at their workplace during menstruation. But India's ruling party MLAs, members of Legislative Assembly, said it's a dirty matter to discuss in the Holy Assembly, and the bill has been withdrawn in 2022. Women activists are saying that it is not only disheartening but disempowering when the people's representatives do not want to talk about menstrual health as a matter of state policy. Activists also feel that it is high time for the companies to start this initiative to break the stigma around menstruation and make workspaces healthier for women. The concept of period leave is not new in India. Over the past few years, several private companies have already announced period leave for their female employees. In the neighboring state of Bihar, female government employees have been able to take 2 days of special leave every month for biological reasons for the past 30 years. Kalpana Pradhan, Wings, Kolkata, India.
2: Menstrual leave already exists in Japan, Indonesia, and Zambia. As of December 2022, a bill for leave paid by the government instead of the employer was making its way through Spain's parliament. Spain passed a bill in 2025. It allows women to take up to 5 days off each month when period pain becomes debilitating. However, the wording of the legislation covers only previously diagnosed conditions, such as endometriosis. If you're not diagnosed, your family doctor can't sign off on menstrual leave. Wings thanks all our supporters, including your local community radio stations, especially WERU-FM in Maine, also the International Association of Women in Radio and Television, U.S. chapter, and its president, Sheila Dallas Katzman, plus Suzette Cullen and Genevieve Vaughn, whose recent events can be viewed on the website maternalgifteconomymovement.org. That's all one word, maternalgifteconomymovement.org. 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I'm Wings series producer Frida Worden. 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

0: physics, which you knew would then open the door to astrophysics, the bridge between physics and astronomy. And during your third year, you met one of your childhood heroes, Stephen Hawking.
1: That was a wonderful occasion. So Stephen and Roger Penrose had contrasting ideas about the physics of the very early universe, and they were debating each other. And I was transfixed by this lecture. And then afterwards, I built up my courage. I was a very, very shy young girl. But I went up to Stephen and asked for his thumbprint. And lo and behold, they actually had an ink pad, because other people do also ask for his thumbprint. And so I actually still have that somewhere.
0: Well, after completing your degree, you embarked on a PhD at Princeton University in the US in their Department of Astrophysical Sciences. What led you there?
1: I visited there to see whether that's where I wanted to go. And a young professor called David Spergel came late in the evening to pick me up from the train station and take me to a very welcoming group of graduate students. And again, it was this feeling of belonging. It felt like I had come to another family. And David later was my PhD advisor as well. But I had this gut reaction that that was the place where I belonged.
0: Well, you started your PhD at Princeton in 1998. NASA already had plans in place to launch a satellite mission called the Wilkinson Microwave Anisotropy Probe. Now, the idea was to take detailed measurements of the faint radiation that permeates the entire universe, which would help us understand something about the universe's origin and its evolution. So, your supervisor asked you to lead on the analysis. Maybe you can first briefly say something about this radiation, the cosmic microwave background, and what it tells us about the early universe.
1: One of the crucial points that makes my field possible is that light has a speed limit, which means that when you look into the distant universe, you see things as they were in the past.
0: Because it's taken a long time to get to
1: us. That's absolutely right. So the oldest light we can see in the universe is the cosmic microwave background.
0: And the probe was picking up the faint patterns of this ancient light. You were part of the team that analysed the data. What did that involve?
1: So the analysis involved comparing the patterns of the very early light that we can see in the cosmic microwave background with theoretical models, and different cosmological models make different predictions for the pattern. It's like a fingerprint. It identifies the theory. And my job was to build a sort of statistical bridge between the data that we had measured from the sky and the theoretical fingerprints that we needed to compare them to.
0: So these theoretical fingerprints are basically stories of how the universe came to be and
1: That's
0: how it
1: right.
0: evolved. And you want to see which story is the correct one, which one matches the data.
1: That's absolutely right.
0: Okay, so let's talk about what you discovered. Maybe we can start with the age of the universe and then maybe how far back in its existence we can measure.
1: The age of the universe, we were able to put a number to that. 13.8 billion years old. And we could also measure when this early light came from. It comes from a time when the universe was about 380,000 years old. So this is like a baby picture of the universe.
0: So the 380,000 years, that's how many years after the Big Bang itself?
1: That's correct. We can therefore tell a story about the evolution of the universe, at least from that early age till now.
0: Now, back to what you found then. Your observations confirmed a simple model for the origin and evolution of the universe.
1: Yeah, it's a simple model, but it's a really bizarre one. It is described by just six numbers. So we need two numbers to describe the origin of cosmic structure. Where did everything come from? Then we have three numbers to describe how it's evolving. So that's the amount of ordinary matter in the universe. Everything our world is made of, what we are made of, that's ordinary matter. It's only 5%. And then there is dark matter and dark energy, which are very mysterious components of the universe.
0: And yet they make up 95%.
1: The 95%, we can see that they are there, but it's not like anything we know. And then the geometry of the universe, which tells you something about its fate. And then we also need to know when the first stars formed in order to describe the universe.
0: One of the ideas that you've been working on is what happened to the universe very, very soon after the Big Bang itself.

0: long before even this cosmic microwave background was set free. This is what's called inflation. Now, inflation theory says the early universe dramatically expanded right after the Big Bang.
1: That's right. In a tiny fraction of the second, so like a trillionth of a trillionth of a trillionth of a second, the universe expanded by a factor of about 10 to the power 30.
0: Let's see now, that's a million trillion trillion, right?
1: That's right.
0: I mean, it's just incredible because, you know, here we are talking about the universe being 13.8 billion years. Mm-hmm. Now we're talking about something that seems to have happened within such a tiny, tiny fraction of a second.
1: It sounds like science fiction, but it gets even more science fiction-y than that. Not only it is thought that the universe expanded that rapidly, but also little quantum fluctuations, literally in the structure of space, have caused all of the structure in the universe to form in those tiny instants and then be stretched out to the size of the whole universe.
0: This was the first evidence-based standard model of cosmology, as we now call it, the origin and evolution of the early universe. And it's now pretty much accepted, I guess, but it's not a done deal. You know, there are still those who argue that inflation isn't necessary. Do you think that it's well understood enough now that it's confirmed?
1: Inflation is by no means confirmed yet, but the data is discriminating enough to be able to say something about the trillionth of a trillionth of a second,
0: right.
1: But there's still quite a lot of work to do.
0: Which is what makes it all so fascinating.
1: Absolutely.
0: Right? What was it like for you working on this?
1: What I remember about this time is the feeling of working within this amazing team of people. It felt like our brains were connected like a neural network. We basically worked around the clock to turn the data into numbers. It was such an amazing experience that I've not had before in my career or after.
0: Stephen Hawking called that, certainly the evidence for inflation that you and others had provided, the most exciting development in physics during his career.
1: I think Stephen is being quite modest in making this statement because, yeah, he should be proud of his work in giving us the predictions to test. You know, science is like a tapestry, and he wove a very big piece of that tapestry with his work. And what we did was to pick up those threads and weave further.
0: Well, I'm certainly old enough to remember that cosmology, the field concerned with the origin and evolution of the universe, was very much the Wild West of physics. Your work ushered in what has become known as precision cosmology. We're no longer relying on speculation. We're relying on hard data. We should also, I guess, remember here that all of this work that you were doing was still part of your PhD. Well, where do you go from there? You stayed working on this project before you then moved to the University of Chicago, but you were soon tempted back to Cambridge to analyse data coming from another space mission. This was the European Space Agency's Planck Observatory, which was also mapping the cosmic microwave background, but even with greater precision than ever before. I gather you are particularly interested to learn more about inflation, this super-fast expansion of space. So what did you find?
1: I can give a musical analogy, okay? Mm. So according to inflation, if you represented the universe as a symphony, it should have more bass notes than treble notes. And a simple idea of the origin of structure tells you that there should be equal amounts of bass note and treble notes. Mm. But the inflation prediction was tested and found to be correct by Planck.
0: In 2009, Hiranya, you took up a lectureship at University College London. Mm-hmm. You later became professor of astrophysics there. And during this time, you got interested in dark matter. Now, we know dark matter's out there. We still don't know what it's made of, but you've been trying to detect dark matter particles.
1: Yeah, so this is kind of a side project, but my favorite dark matter candidate is called the axion. Axion particles, if they exist, are very light, so they behave less like particles and more like a radio wave permeating the universe. And so you can kind of do a tabletop experiment in a university lab to try to detect this radio wave. The experiment is like a radio receiver. We have to tune it and find the right frequency, but we don't know what the frequency is.
0: Right,
1: it's in a
0: right.
1: range. Yes. So we need to tune into it.
0: Well, in 2023, you returned to Cambridge as professor of astrophysics 1909. While for much of your career you'd focused on the early universe, more recently you've turned your sights to the more recent universe. This is a hugely exciting project. It's known as the Legacy Survey of Space and Time, carried out at a new astronomical observatory

0: based in Chile called the Vera Rubin Observatory. This is named after the woman who first explained how dark matter holds galaxies together, that it had to be out there. The project is going to generate this time-lapse movie of the visible universe.
1: This is the biggest digital camera ever built. Each image is 3.2 billion pixels.
0: And what do you see in these images?
1: The first images are just astonishing. So not only are they super high resolution, but the depth is very great so that you can see much, much further into the universe. So when you look at pictures of galaxies, for example, they look super crisp, but you can also see the faint outskirts of these galaxies where gas is accumulating, which is going to feed into future generations of stars that we couldn't see before. And also, because it is a time lapse, you can see exploding stars in the universe.
0: I've had a look at some of these moving images online, and it really is mind-blowing. But in terms of the science, how does this enhance what you can learn about the universe?
1: We are going to use these images to map dark matter across half the sky and about halfway into the lifetime of the universe. We can't see dark matter, but the presence of dark matter bends light when they encounter concentrations of matter. So this causes tiny, tiny distortions in the shapes of galaxies, which we can map. So if you have billions of galaxies, you can back out the intrinsic shapes of the galaxies and extract the very, very faint dark matter signal and use that to map out how structure is evolving over the course of the universe's history. So that's what we plan to do.
0: What is your role then on the project?
1: So I'm one of the people who is going to turn those pictures into conclusions about dark matter and dark energy. So it's another statistical bridge, but because the volume and complexity of the data is so great, the statistics now has to be augmented by machine learning and very advanced AI technique.
0: The statistical bridge that you create that enables you to compare the data coming in with the fundamental physical theories, it reminds me of your mother, your role model, who, as an engineer, spent her career building bridges.
1: Absolutely. It is a really nice way to think about it, and thank you for making this connection.
0: One of the things that the survey is hoping to look at is asteroids.
1: Yes, that's right. One of the missions is to find all the near-Earth asteroids and map their orbits so that we might be able to have an early warning of any potential collision. When they were taking those first light pictures, Jim, that you said you found on the web, just 10 hours of observations just to get some beauty shots, they found 2,000 asteroids that had never been mapped before.
0: And none heading towards Earth.
1: None so far heading towards Earth. You can see them jiggling around on the sky. And to me, this was just amazing because you feel that the solar system is just alive. This still gives me goosebumps.
0: Of course, Hollywood's already made lots of movies about asteroids hitting the Earth. But as the Legacy Survey of Space and Time makes its movie of the universe, I, for one, am hoping it's going to be a box office hit for science.
1: I think it'll be a complete bonanza.
0: I hope so. Hiranya Pieris, thank you very much for sharing your life scientific.
1: Thank you so much, Jim.
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2: 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In an hour, people fixing the world with Myra Anubi.
4: And this week, we're hearing a heartfelt story that's bringing hope and healing after traumatic events. It's about a special pairing between rescued street dogs and survivors of Uganda's brutal civil war.
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5: Welcome to NewsHour from the BBC World Service. I'm Regini Vaidyanathan. Iran says it reserves the right to retaliate after the US launches fresh strikes on the country. A voice from inside Iran tells us that hopes for a ceasefire and the reopening of the Strait of Hormuz remain.
6: Iranians would encourage more.

0: Gnawa music. Ending that interview, BBC's Martin Venard speaking to Daniel Friedman and Amino Belyamani. And they're going to be playing at Ronnie Scott's Jazz Club in London in June. 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
0: Coming up on NewsHour in the next 30 minutes. Four people have been killed in a collision between a train and a school minibus in Belgium. As India and the UK see temperatures soar, our government's doing enough to keep us cool, we hear from the UN. And on what would have been jazz legend Miles Davis's

0: India's king of fruits crop is crushed by extreme weather. It's World Business Express from the BBC World Service. I'm Leanna Byrne. The oil giant BP unexpectedly removes its chairman, and no engine roar, no petrol fumes. What do we make of Ferrari's first ever electric car? So India is the world's biggest producer of mangoes. Its output is valued at $2.3 billion, according to Indian research firm Mondor Intelligence. But growers of its prized Alfonso variety are facing one of their worst seasons in years after extreme weather damaged crops. For Indian farmer Kakadoke, who has grown mangoes for more than two decades, this is the first time his orchard has struggled to turn a profit.
1: My garden used to produce 7,000 to 8,000 boxes of goods every year. These are all our gardens. These belong to our own house. And from all these parts, we used to produce 7,000 to 8,000 boxes of our own goods. This year, we could only make 600 to 700 boxes.
0: Horticulturist and mango farmer Kamal Walke has also found herself scrambling to meet supply commitments to India's online grocers after her family's orchards produced almost no Alfonso mangoes this year.
2: There are online companies like Zomato and Big Basket, which I supply to. I have my farmer code and vendor code with them. Their daily order is 100 to 200 dozen, but I don't have that many mangoes with me, so I buy them from whichever

0: you've put on in Dubai. I would imagine it's pretty spectacular. Give us a sense of the scale of it.
1: Yeah, thank you very much. So we have done quite some spectacular shows here in Dubai, but not only Dubai.

the last time how old? I'm 45, so I started listening when I was about 7, 8, so what, maybe 38 years ago. So I started listening 38 years ago. I'm still listening to this very day. And it's just amazing how...

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0: yeah, but what else could we be doing at the same time, you know? So, yeah, it's hard to not do it.
1: Excellent. Now, there is hope for another release this year?
0: There's a hope for five more releases.
1: Five more releases this year. Excellent. Yeah. So your fans are eating well this year.
0: Yeah.
2: They sure are.
1: Very good. Excellent. So now we'll finish this corrido by playing the song. I think we have heaps more to talk about. So I'm sure we'll have another get together when maybe another one of these songs or the album is coming out.
0: Amazing.
1: So we'll have a chat then. In the meantime, I've got a couple of rapid fire questions before we finish.
2: That's right. Ooh.
1: So starting with, what section in the middle hits the hardest for you guys? What's that section that you cannot wait to play live?
3: Hits the hardest. I think the first chorus hits the hardest because there's that initial, we're going from a very high energy point into a very intense halftime on that chorus. And it just feels like all the noise has sort of come together and then explodes. I think that's the hardest hitting part.
1: Good stuff. When you wrote the middle, did you write it with a live audience in mind?
0: I think every song, when I'm coming up with an idea and then when we're putting it together as a band, I think we're trying to write it for what we like, and then what we like is to be a live audience. We love going to gigs, so.
1: Excellent.
0: I think so.
1: Yeah, I think good gig goers make good musicians because you know what you want to hear.
0: Yeah, totally. Mm.
1: Yeah. What is most stressful, recording, mastering and mixing a whole song, or filming a one-shot music video?
4: Recording, definitely, right?
2: Yeah. It's got to be.
5: I was going to say the music video.
1: there's a little bit of contradiction here. Why the music? Why the video?
5: A video because there was just like a lot of people to organize and like a lot of ideas to condense.
1: Yeah, you guys mention that it was a logistical nightmare.
3: There was also a time constraint with this because we took up so much of our friends' time in this. Like, I think it ended up taking about 3 hours or something. But we wanted it to not take up, like, as much time as possible, you know what I mean? Yeah.
1: What is a moment that stands out in your rehearsals? Like, do you guys have a ritual or something?
3: We do spend probably the first 45 minutes just as like a catch-up session and make a lot of jokes and just kind of hang out for a bit before we actually get into the like music part or the recently has been like online content creation part.
0: When was the last band practice? Like, we've gotten together, to do a lot of content, if that counts, but to actually like play our instruments without filming anything has been months.
3: Yeah, months. Been just before the Rolling Stone gig we played.
0: We opened Farney Suffer at Rolling Stone and we had a rehearsal the day before. So that was the last band practice. Everything else has been
5: content.
1: Yeah. The best part about being in a band.
5: that's exactly how I would describe it. Yep.
1: Who is the most likely to forget something important before a gig?
0: Talon.
5: See, they say me.
0: Rapid fire, 100%.
5: I feel like I'm quite prepared sometimes, though, you know?
0: I think he's really super prepared, but things will just slip the mind.
3: Yeah, when did you set your alarm this morning?
5: Yeah, I set my alarm for 9:45 instead of 8:45 this morning.
1: Nice. I think I have to agree with you guys. And now, if you guys wanted to shout out another Ototahi artist, who would they be?
5: Well, there's so many to pick from.
0: Yeah. What did they just change their name to? Is it Homesick now?
1: Homesick. Yeah, Homesick. Oh, yeah.
0: They're great. And I don't know. I feel like it feels weird narrowing them down.
5: Yeah.
3: I'll shout out Tom Doogie.
5: I'll shout out Binde.
0: I do love Marsha, to be fair.
1: Marsha.
0: Yeah.
1: Nice. Yeah.
5: My favorite recent gig that I went to was Frankie and the Teardrops.
0: Oh, yeah. Sam Burt. Shout out Sam Burt.
4: Oh, my shout out. I went to Caitlin's gig the other night, and that was stellar. Loved it.
1: Awesome. Guys, thank you so much for joining us here today. I've got heaps more questions that we didn't get to, so I'm sure we'll have you back in the studio to talk about maybe your future releases or maybe an upcoming gig. So for anybody who doesn't want to miss any of these releases, any of these gigs, any of your future albums, where can they find you?
0: Everything's at No Pilot, all one word, YouTube, Instagram, TikTok, Facebook, Spotify, Apple Music.
1: Cool.
0: Just at No Pilot.
1: Yeah, No Pilot.

0: You'll see it. There'll be a photo of us.
1: Excellent.
0: You'll figure it out.
2: Regan's probably found media spaces that you haven't even heard of.
0: Oh, he definitely has. I'm in every crevice that you are.
1: And they're there. So, guys, thank you so much for joining us. And we'll finish by listening to The Middle.
0: Legend.

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1: If you have an event or notice that you would like on air, please email

0: Kia ora. Welcome to Ōtautahi in Practice, a show where we amplify stories of curiosity, growth, and the transformative power of learning in Ōtautahi, Christchurch, New Zealand. I'm Sam Wolfe.
1: And I'm Erica Austin, and we're from Ako Ōtautahi Learning City, Christchurch. Each episode, we sit down with the unsung heroes of our city, learning champions and ambassadors, who remind us that every lesson learned, big or small, shapes who we are.
0: Kia ora e te whānau. I'm Sam, and today we're joined by someone who has spent more than three decades walking alongside leaders and teams across industries, across countries, and across cultures, helping them grow, reflect, and lead with intention.
2: Kia ora ko Erica Austin, tōku ingoa. I'm the co-host of the show. Recognizing learning is most powerful when it's experienced and not just explained. We are so excited that James Bishop, who is a visiting guest and has connections to Aotearoa New Zealand and Ōtautahi learning community, is back in the city. So this is a special episode. We reflect back and explore different ways of learning experiences, but also learning more about James. To set the scene, back in January 2020, Ako Ōtautahi Learning City Christchurch had the privilege of partnering together on a experiential SDG game designed to engage our local learning community. And that experience showed us firsthand how powerful well-designed learning can be when it invites collaboration, creativity, and systems thinking. Kia ora, James. Welcome.
3: Thank you.
2: Tell us a little bit about yourself?
3: Well, yes, this is my home. Raised in the south of the South Island, Invercargill, but spent much of my teenage years growing up in Timaru. And before going overseas, I spent about a year and a half working at a tianau for DOC in the days when the Kepler track was just being cut, and being part of that team. And in fact, at the end of this year, we've got a 40-year reunion of all the people who participated rewalking the trails again. So it's another reason to come back later this year, twice in a year back to New Zealand. But yes, I left when I was 20, went to the UK for 3 months, stayed 2 years. I was working up in Scotland, running outdoor adventure centres and building stone bothies and working in a pub because that's what you do when you're OE. Tried to get to Lincoln, stopped off in Melbourne to see my brothers. 10 years later, still there, 4 in Melbourne, 6 in Sydney. Decided that I was going to make Australia my home, became a citizen, joined the Australian Army, and then left. And then went to Hong Kong for 2 years, 25 years ago. Do you see a pattern forming here? But yeah, it is always wonderful to return here. And we've actually just completed a week of the Alps to Ocean bike ride with my four other siblings and their extended families. The journey was a challenge. The weather was spectacular. But I tell you what, you learn a lot about yourself when you're with family and you're back in a place where your roots are. So it was amazing. Does that help?
2: Yeah, just hearing that, you know, some words that pop into my head. It's about motion, it's about connection, but it's also about the curiosity that launches you to an unknown.

0: own place or space.
1: Constantly, yeah. I do a talk at one of the universities. It's 40 years an intern, just trying to create this mindset with students that it's like, stop thinking about that. This is your next job. This is the job. And I really look back at all my experiences as just internships of great learning. You know, I just follow my curiosity, always have, which is wonderful and challenging for my wife occasionally. So here you go.
0: Yeah. And just kind of, like building on that, what are you curious about learning about right now that you are a intern for?
1: So for the last few years, we've done a lot of work around creativity, think new things, innovation, do new things with our corporate clients. And so 80% of our work is corporate, 20% is with universities and other schools. Future search, future studies, future exploration, working with futurists and doing backcasting and just transforming that space. Many of our clients also want to shift from just pure creativity and innovation into creative strategy and how to be more strategic beyond textbooks. And I guess that's why they engage us, because the work we do is trying to bring learning to life in a way they haven't experienced before, beyond death by PowerPoint. How can we make it as highly experiential? I mean, I'm the youngest of five children in my family. At the age of three, my brothers changed my name from James to Games. So it was Destiny, a lot of game-based learning, gamification. And in a few weeks' time, we're running a global gamification conference, fully virtual, round the clock twice with different time zone hosts, and which comes with its own challenges. I guess I'm curious about everything, which frustrates my kids. They're 18 and 20. They just roll their eyes at me all the time going, really, Dad? We're going there? Yes, let's
0: take
1: go
0: take a pause,
1: there.
0: Stop, yeah.
2: That's brilliant, yeah. I really enjoy the gamification element. When I first joined Akua Taitahi, the board at the time was really focusing on gamification for the Remake Learning Days in 2024. And there was a fair bit of discussion around that. How did you notice gamification was an interest or a passion for you? Like, how did that come about? How did you land in that area?
1: So I've always enjoyed games of every form, but gamification, of course, is really about motivational design, which might or might not be a game. But often it's about the game mechanics, you know, what motivates people, what are the different personas and so on. So what I try to do is create a playful, safe environment for leaders, whether it's youth leaders or business leaders, to explore. There's a different experience that gets created when, and I find, you know, if we're about to go into like a business simulation, the first couple of minutes, you get a few people rolling their eyes going, here we go. But I tell you what, within moments, people have forgotten, you know, all their unconscious bias, the limiting self-beliefs around game-based learning, and are completely immersed in the best kinds of game-based learning or gamification experiences are where they're fully immersive. But any game has to have a great debriefable moments that take place as well. You've got to unpack it. Otherwise, they walk away and say, well, that was fun. So what? I want to get to the so what as quick as we can and unpack that. So as a facilitator, I guess we're facilitators, not trainers. Trainers are often about imparting of knowledge. I'm generalizing, audience, I know. Facilitators are often about the drawing out, having great questions and that. So, Sam, I want to ask you a question. So what did the board say once you leaned into this idea of gamification and exploring? Who responded the best? Did the board get surprised, or were you surprised by that experience?
2: The board very much led the gamification conversation. So the conversations that we were having with Why the Ōtautahi really saw Ōtautahi as a almost like a mat, an interactive space where there's learning journeys taking a place between spaces and between people. And that's where the conversation's still at the moment. And we're looking at putting together some sort of storytelling platform. That's what Eric and I are currently designing. That platform could be virtual, could be physical, could be both. It could be events across the year, could be all of the above. And that's what we're currently working out, funding dependent. Yeah, would you like to add to that, Erica?
0: Yeah, and it's also, we like to be relevant to the environment and the context and the conversations that are happening. And you know, in 2024, there was a lot of, I guess, interest in gamification to engage. It's about engaging.
1: Mm-hmm.
0: So there's, you know, a lot of people who are aware

0: aware of these things. And, you know, there are lots of games on the shelves that you go like, oh yeah, I know that game, but have you actually played it?
1: Mm.
0: No. So how do we actually move from awareness to actually engaging with the format of this game? And so there was a lot of, I guess, exploration of what that means for us as a charitable trust and looking at it with a focus of equity and access and innovation. We thought that, you know, especially with storytelling and making sure that the way of engaging with learning can be seen as diverse and various ways,
1: mm-hmm.
0: where there's no judgment. There are many different perspectives woven in, and storytelling is one that we can actually kind of pull that together. We actually don't know what that looks like. We have a lot of people who are working in those spaces and specific kind of audience and communities that we're convening as a facilitator,
1: mm-hmm.
0: to be able to have co-design processes as well.
2: I think it's great you don't know.
0: Yeah.
2: Because as soon as you have certainty, you know, something will happen and flips it on its head again as well. And it's all of us being comfortable, being uncomfortable and exploring that space. I always think about, you know, it's the edge of comfort that where the learning happens. If we're sitting comfortably too much, you know, sitting on a beach drinking pina coladas, not a lot of learning happening. But if you're willing to push out what's going there, and also the fact that you're engaging with so many other leaders and thought leaders and storytellers, the format can change, you know, but the intention, that's the thing that drives it. That's the thread that's going through it. And I've enjoyed following the journey that you've both been on and the organizations you represent since I first met you back in 2020. I'm excited to see what happens next.
0: Yeah, and just based on that, since 2020, you've been back a few times. What have you noticed about the city? What are the conversations? Are there any opportunities? I know that, you know, through the work that you do, it has evolved since we've known you.
2: Yeah.
0: And also, you know, you've been constantly giving back to the community. So, yeah.
2: Where I can, and like even this next weekend, I'm going back to Timaru. I've organized a mini 40-year high school reunion. And the reason I'm doing it, because I'm often, like yourselves, acting as that connector, you know, staying in contact with people and seeing what's changed. And so when we travel up and down through Canterbury and Waitaki, it's interesting to see the most profound difference we've noticed is how much Christchurch has, it's almost like its soul is returning, the heart of the city is being expressed more fully. My wife just flew in a couple of days ago, and she had to take a bus down south, but she had a half day spare. The sun was shining, always a wonderful thing. And she went down to the Avon, and we're like, oh, I can go punting on the Avon, and had an incredible experience there. So much life back to the center of the city. And of course, many of my relatives and friends have moved to the outer suburbs and the newly created suburbs of Christchurch. But growing up for me, the center of the city was where it was always my connection to here. So it's nice. And every time we travel somewhere, there are three questions we always ask. Where would we live? What would we do? And how fast is the internet? Now, it's true. If all three of those questions can be answered well. And so we still keep asking that question, even though Hong Kong for 25 years has been home. Perhaps it's Taiwan, perhaps it's New Zealand, perhaps it's somewhere else, but it's so nice to be back and to keep that question alive and not actually have an answer to it yet. That's okay too.
3: Mm. I love that, noticings that take place when you revisit a place that you have a loose affiliation with or like a strong affiliation with is really, really cool. It's been really fascinating hearing about Otatahi's city's heart coming back. I'm not from Ōtautahi, so it's really nice to hear that from people.
2: Where's your home base originally?
3: I was born in the North Island and then moved to Ashburton. I lived in Timaru for 2 years as well.
2: Okay.
3: While I studied outdoor diploma in outdoor instruction management. So did a little bit of what you're talking about earlier,
2: cool.
3: Which is really
2: cool.
3: Yeah. So I really like that. What else about kind of, I guess, your time in Canterbury thus far? Have you kind of seen around the culture of people and where we were talking about curiosity before and how that's something that really leads you.
2: So it's less about the physicality of the place. So that's an important part. And there's a lot of building that's been taking place. But the

0: green space has always been central to my experience here. The mountain biking, and even though I'm still a bit stiff and sore from the Alps to Ocean bike ride, I'm actually encouraged to explore more about the mountain biking you have here. You're so close to everything, such access to everything. We're based in Hong Kong. Everyone thinks it's a big city, but of course, 60% of the islands in the area is all national parks and preserves, and it's actually got the highest concentration of outdoor adventure races in Asia. Someone's going to question that in the comments later. We'll check in on that, just because of all the natural landforms. But for me, it's about the connection to the people. I have so much family here still, and extended family and friends I used to work with or went to school with. Hearing their stories, often many of those stories are, I did university, I went overseas, I came back. I'm seeing more of that than I'm leaving. So, you know, there's what you see in the media and then what you hear from everyone else. There's still this spirit, there's still that community. My story of this place is traced back through them. Always has been, always will be. And in fact, one of the things my wife and I were talking about on this big bike ride is there are two generations, really. There's the teenagers who are now in their 20s. And coming back here is connecting with family, connecting with the land, connecting with my brothers. We're getting old, you know, we always talk about hips and knees, and that's the first thing in 2 minutes. But it's now seeing these, our cousins, the cousins getting together in their 20s, reconnecting there, no matter where they live in the world. This is the place where we reconnect. We don't reconnect with each other anywhere else in the world. This is the place we come back to. It is home. There are deep roots here, and some we don't even know how to explain. It just gives a different expression of who we are as a family and our connection. So that's probably a roundabout way of answering your question without truly answering it. So feel free to throw in another question.
1: I've enjoyed that. I feel like it's been, it's the nature of also Tahitian practice, these kind of conversations. Mm. And that's good. I'm really looking forward to when we next reconnect and seeing, you know, what your time across Aotearoa was like here. And I'm looking forward to keeping an eye on that online as well. And what is your, I guess, expectations for the future, whether that's, you know, implicit bias that you have, or maybe some noticings that you're like, oh, that this points to an interesting direction around curiosity or gamification?
0: Yeah. There's a global shift away from certain subject matter. Something may have happened in the geopolitical sphere, I don't know, in the last year or two. We used to do a lot, 25% of our work was all sustainability related. 15% was DEI, diversity, equity, inclusion. Many of the companies we work with are rebranding around that. So they might shift DEI to IED just to avoid challenges. But there are some countries now where we can't deliver that. So my curiosity is how we keep navigating those important conversations when the conversations keep getting compressed. How do we wave a flag without it looking like we're standing on a box waving a flag? All that. There's still a space for those inclusive conversations, but we just can't always have them the way we want to in the countries that we're working in. So 30% of our work is in Hong Kong, 30% across the rest of Asia, and the rest of the time we're in Europe, North America, and the Middle East. Some things are happening in the Middle East, right, this very week. And so a trip back there in 2 months might change to more virtual work. So how do we keep those connections and support people when the rest of the world is preventing us from doing that? And so my curiosity is about how we can keep being of service. I have four different criteria for choosing a project, a partner, a client, or anything. First one has always been curiosity. If I'm curious, I'm invested. And you'll feel that energy in those conversations and in those workshops. Two, are we going to make an impact and is it measurable? And if it's not, why are we doing it? Three, are we also going to be stretched from the experience, not just the participants, but we ourselves? And four, lastly, oh, by the way, what's the money? Now, my wife and I flip that sometimes. We meet in the middle and we run a business. We are psychological opposites. And I'll get hit about that later. Yeah, I'm just curious to see what happens next. I treat everything we do like a prototype. even if we're running something 30 times in a row, every single one is a prototype, because

0: your podcast. You have hit 21. I have a feeling every one of those felt like a bit of a prototype as well. Isn't that great?
1: Yeah, it's so much fun.
2: It's really good. And I guess in the business world, you know, how do you keep yourself like agile and, you know, innovative while still staying true because of all of the kind of changing landscapes and with your criteria, sometimes they don't happen, but you still have to keep the course of believing that you are true to what you've, you know, set to do.
0: Yeah. Sometimes we just have to say no to the business because it doesn't match our values, even at the cost of creating and doing business. We don't do any marketing or advertising. It's all word of mouth and referral. And the reason that works is because many of the businesses we work with, there's a turnover of leaders. Guess where they go? They go to the next potential clients that we partner with as well. How do we stay relevant? COVID was a gift to us. It was challenging for a lot of communities and families. We get that. And it was for us too. But it forced us to innovate. It forced us to say every month, we're going to learn something new or buy something that helps us with our business. It could be a new mouse. It could be an upgrade to the Wi-Fi. It could be whatever. And we just kept that momentum going. It wasn't like build a full setup kit. It was just a new headset or a new technique. And so now, you know, after the pandemic, we are learning 1 to 2 new big frameworks, tools, processes, business simulations every year. And we just constantly do that. And we are always learning something that we know there's a need for, but we don't build it first. We let the clients tell us, hey, do you guys do this? It says, yes, we can. Okay, let's go learn how to do that. And off we go. And we just keep learning and keep learning. And everything we learn, we just pass off to our community and say, hey, try this. This worked for us, or try that. Got to constantly learn. I'm 58 now, and I will keep doing this sort of work as long as I can, as long as the body and the mind is willing. And if it's not, I'll find a way.
2: A good reflection prompt that came to mind is, you know, what does small incremental change help maintain the momentum in this journey? Because oftentimes when we do pause and stop, there needs to be more energy and more motivation to get you going again. But what does that look like if you take small steps, small changes that maybe like incentivize you to keep going?
0: Yeah, don't go for the big stuff. Yeah. Like, oh, 3 years, we're going to hit there. Yeah, but you've still got to celebrate something each week, each month. I mean, everyone's wired differently, but you've got to... There's little micro measurements, that Kaizen-like approach to that change is a critical part of it. And, you know, there's a reason I always talk about on the airline safety video, when pressure drops, a mask will drop from the ceiling. Who do you put the mask on first? Now, the natural instinct is to put it on your kids, but you've got to put it on yourself. And it's that constant reminder that you still got to look after yourself as well. And it's okay to look after yourself so that you can be of service to those around you. It's really easy to burn out. We've all experienced it. We've all seen it. A little bit of kindness along the way. I heard someone else's podcast playing when I was waiting in the room. Less judgment, more grace. Or you know, the other one, of course, is less judgment, more curiosity. It speaks to both of those.
2: I was in a conversation the other day about... people not connecting to the word hope and changing it to being more graceful so they can get to hopeful futures.
0: I like that.
2: It seems, you know, like a big word at the moment with what's happening in the world, but actually, you know, having more grace for yourself and for even just the immediate community around you is a good starting point.
1: I kind of want to bring it back down a little bit, because I can think really big picture, and I've been learning.
2: If you know Sam, yes.
1: however, I do struggle with it, so I'd really like to hear some really practical, down to earth things in your day to day that keep that curiosity alive for you, keep that graceful grace for others, keep that hope for the future. But like, what are some practices that you have in place that bring

0: that out in you and the people around you?
1: Don't do it alone. So many people I work with are independent practitioners or small business owners, and it gets lonely. You've got to find your tribe, your nearest and dearest around you who are not necessarily in the same business. You know, you might form a mastermind class. You might find people similar to you, but from a different industry that you meet once a month just to check in, and ground yourself. And you basically, each one of you might make yourself the focal point for each get together on Zoom or at a coffee shop. And, you know, you put yourself in the middle and allow people to workshop you. That's important. The other thing that's been really helpful is my wife, as you've heard me say, is my psychological opposite. She helps to ground me. I am very big picture, as can she be as well. But she'll ask the questions that I might, I'll talk around things. She'll go right to the heart of the matter. You've got, and my wife's name is Carol. So my phrase I always say to my friends, and they all know it and they laugh, they say, everyone needs a Carol. So you've got to find yourself a Carol. And in my case, it's my business partner, my life partner. We're 24/7. And when we're at the start of a workshop, I got to tell you, you know, I'm introducing us. Hi, I'm James. Blah, blah, blah. This is Carol. Blah, blah, blah. Carol, you may not know, is not just my business partner and my co-facilitator. She's also my wife. And there's a gasp in the air. Like, really? How is that possible? So I'm fortunate. So whoever your Carol is, find that person. That's the grounding piece.
0: I invite you to leave us with a challenge or a question of your own accord. It could be what we've discussed. It could be something completely different. Just something that you're feeling in this time.
1: Well, that last one, I think, find yourself a Carol. Yeah. There's probably a T-shirt with that on somewhere.
2: We should make you one.
1: The other one was, I do a lot of active listening with clients. And there's a technique I use that I ask people to practice, which is ask someone to share a challenge they've had and just be completely present. Put the phone down off the table, away from you, close the laptop lid and just be completely present and just listen to that person. Don't interrupt them. Don't ask questions and just listen. At the end of that 2 minutes, just repeat back to them what you think you've heard and don't solve their problem because they've been thinking about it for weeks already. They just needed someone to listen. And if you can do that, they will say to you, that was the best 2 minutes of my day. It works with clients. It works with your kids. It works with your partner as well, because sometimes that's all you need. I think if we can listen more without trying to solve problems, you create space for greater learning to take place. There you go. Mm. How's that?
0: Kia ora, James.
2: Kia ora, James. Thank you so much for the time you're spending in the studio with us, and hopefully we'll see you next time in episode 2 with James Bishop and maybe Carol.
3: we need a Carol.
2: Everyone needs a Carol.
1: Excellent. Thank you again for the opportunity.
2: Thank you.
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0: Welcome to Grief on Various Degrees. Today, our guest is Sarah, and Sarah is a healer, and she wears many, many hats, with many multifaceted, and has a variety of options for someone that is in a space that may need potentially some healing. Kia ora, sister. Welcome.
1: Hello.
0: Morena, we get you back again.
1: Yay. Good to be back.
0: It's so nice to have you back. You're so lovely to talk to.
1: Oh.
0: Sarah, before we start our podcast, as you know from being a prior guest, our last guest has left you a question, and her question was, is what is the change you'd like to see in the world?
1: Gosh, there could be many changes, right? The change that I would like to see in the world is people being more present with the moment and with themselves, and being able to sit through discomfort to let it pass a little quicker. I think if people could deal with their emotions a little bit better in the world, we'd have less conflict in the world, and we would have more peace and more love, and we wouldn't be staying in that low vibration of grudges and shame and pain for as long. And I think the world would be a much happier place.
0: Why? Would you label that, not that I'm into labels, but would you label that as resilience? Be a little bit more resilient?
1: Yep, that could be a resilience thing for sure.
0: Yep. I mean, you're a mum and a healer, mm-hmm. and as I said just before, prior, you have many, many hats.
1: Yeah, and I don't even wear physical hats. I don't like wearing hats.
0: That's so interesting. But do you think we're taught to handle our emotions as a healer? Do you think we're taught to handle our emotions as children?
1: No, I think there's a strong culture of repression, actually, like across the board, really. I think other people's discomfort makes us feel uncomfortable.
0: Mm.
1: So we've passed that on to our children. So when they get upset, we want to try and hush them and calm it down as quickly as possible. And
0: sometimes
1: we do that to others. We pass them the tissues. We want to stop that process because it makes us feel so uncomfortable.
0: Mm.
1: So if I see somebody upset, I kind of do the opposite. Like I don't like passing them tissues. I don't go in for a hug because that can stop that process. I actually want it to go through to completion.
0: Mm.
1: And I don't like it myself if I'm having a bit of a cry or an emotional release. I don't like it when people go and pat me on the back and go, oh, it's all right, you know, like, no, it's not all right in this moment, and that's okay that it's not all right.
0: Mm.
1: So one of the things I practice, you know, with my son, he's almost 7, is trying to just stay and let him feel what he's feeling and breathe with him. And I really feel like that makes a difference.
0: Mm. That's hard because it's a patience game as well, isn't
1: it? Oh, yeah, and I've had to learn that the hard way as
0: well.
1: It's
0: always when you need to go somewhere too, eh? It's like a moment where you're like, gosh, pressure's on.
1: Yeah.
0: Does stored emotion and stored trauma make human beings sick?
1: Yeah, I totally believe that. I actually feel like there's no separation between the physical and the emotional. So if you're feeling a physical sensation in the body, even if it's, you know, you bumped your elbow on the car door or something, I feel like there's no coincidence. There's always an emotional link.
0: Yeah.
1: Yeah. I feel like it's not just, you could be feeling like you've got a tight shoulders from a workout. Yeah, that may be true. But also, I feel like there's something in the field that leads to that. No matter what sort of sensation in the body, I feel like there's an emotional link.
0: Well, there's also a vulnerable point there for the shoulder to be sore, right?
1: Mm-hmm.
0: So it's a trigger.
1: Mm-hmm.
0: Wow.
1: I just feel like everything's linked. So, yeah.
0: Is that scientifically proven?
1: I think in some ways it is. And one of the modalities that I work with at the moment is brain spotting. And They've done some studies, and they're showing that you know trauma can be stored like little capsules in the mind, in the subconscious, and it's like, whoa, you know, we can access those. We can access these stored places of trauma or pain or emotion in the body, and it's really wonderful that we have a variety of modalities to be able to get to that.
0: Mm.
1: And I think it is necessary. And one of the reasons I wear so many hats is because I found that one modality will work for one type of person, and for another, it might be a different gateway in.
0: But doesn't that just strengthen you as a whole, though, to have many

0: many hats to wear, you know what I mean?
1: Yes, I used to be scared that I'd be thought of as a jack of all trades because I do so many things.
0: Oh, how wonderful.
1: You know, what sticks, it stays.
0: What resonates.
1: Yeah, what really resonates. And I always believe that you should follow what you're drawn to. Follow your heart, even if it's a bit reckless and you're doing many things. It's like, well, if you are drawn to that, well, there's a reason for it, and it can give you information that can feed another area or another modality of your life as well. And when you have all of these different things to cross-reference, they all feed into one another, and you can see how things are linked.
0: So what's brain spotting?
1: So brain spotting is where we're using the gaze point to access like a window into the subconscious mind. So it bypasses that thinking logical brain, which we spend a lot of time in, and we get into the subconscious, and that's where all the goodies are.
0: Wow, as a healer, all the goodies?
1: Yeah, well, all the things like the trauma, the repressed emotion, the old memories that we haven't been able to deal with, and links to the past.
0: So ancestral.
1: Yeah, all sorts of things. Yeah.
0: Wow. So how does that look? Someone will book, do you need one session or is there multiple sessions or how does that work?
1: Well, I found that several sessions is great because the first one often the guard, like it's really hard to just soften and let your guard down and relax. And sometimes that one's a little bit like, oh, they can't go quite as deep in the first one, I have found personally overall. But the second one is normally like, okay, we're ready to roll now, we know what's happening.
0: Yeah.
1: And maybe, so I think a few times is great, but in either or, it's like you're doing something great for yourself. It's so powerful, and it's also gentle at the same time. What would happen normally in a session is that it's sitting in a chair, it's comfortable, and I've got this pointer, which is like a magic wand, which is kind of cool. It's got a little crystal on the end of it, and it gets extended out to a certain point where I see the gaze or the brain sort of talking back to me. So there's a feedback.
0: Wow.
1: And you make it's like there's a three-point connection between the client or the person receiving, myself, so there's like a neurological connection there, and the point
0: right
1: on the wand. And it's amazing. When that point locks into the mind, it's like a little cascade of processing happens in the subconscious, and that may look different for everybody. It could be more of an emotional situation. There might be tears. There might be a feeling of, like, one of the things I've seen a lot of is, like, the mind goes into this empty vacuum state where it's like the thoughts just stop for a while. And
0: wow.
1: It's like, wow. And another thing that can happen is that there can be quivers or shakes through the body, like the nervous system and the subconscious responding. And I feel like the brain just knows exactly what to do. We're so intelligent as beings. Like, we literally are made of the universe. We are the universe. And our subconscious mind is so intelligent. It knows exactly what to do to help us release what's stored. It knows how to do it when we can just find a little window in and give it a nudge.
0: So what sort of person would benefit from a brain spotting session?
1: I think absolutely anybody.
0: Yeah, right.
1: Absolutely anybody.
0: So are we talking someone that's got a diagnosis or a life-threatening disease or potentially grief, a grief journey?
1: Absolutely.
0: To help release, I don't know, because there's so much trauma around all those and even a loss or a change of circumstance.
1: I think it's particularly beneficial for perhaps people that have had a big storage of grief from the past and want to come into it and actually let it go. Something that they haven't dealt with.
0: Yeah.
1: That I think that would be really, really beneficial. For example, somebody who has have suffered some grief from the past, could be any time really, recent past or far distant past, and they would like to explore, you know, the link to that or see what comes up. And they may be given a chance to actually just sit with the feeling and have someone hold you in that until it passes. It's a really beautiful thing. To be witnessed in your processing and in your emotions, I think, is a very, very powerful thing to have.
0: Well, it's almost, for me, it sort of looks like it's a sense of freedom.
1: Oh, yeah.
0: You're given an opportunity to be free of that,
1: yeah.
0: that storage of baggage. So can you call it?

0: baggage.
1: Well, it kind of, well, you can call it baggage, but everybody's got it, so yeah. it doesn't make you, you know, defective or, you know, we've all got some sort of baggage. If you live life, you can't not have baggage. It's just you have imprints. I don't really like to call it baggage so much as more of like a memory or an imprint from your life that's been placed on the subconscious throughout the body, the cells of the body. I feel like we store it as little imprints.
0: That make up who you are.
1: Yeah.
0: And that now, right?
1: Yeah. And it's beautiful. It's not something to necessarily get rid of. You know, we're not trying to get rid of all our shit because there's always more. And if you go on that approach of like, I need to get rid of my emotions or my grief, then that's not a really good approach. I feel like integrating and meeting and accepting is way better.
0: Or just some peace or some reprieve with
1: Absolutely.
0: It. Or just finding some common ground that is accepted.
1: Yeah, and we also call it turning the volume down on the things that are too overwhelming and too stressful.
0: Right.
1: Turning the volume down on the thoughts that are too hard or the emotions that are too hard so that you can cope and move through the world a little easier.
0: Yeah.
1: Yeah.
0: Can you give us an experience that's really inspired you with brain spotting?
1: Oh my gosh, there's so many.
0: Just one.
1: Okay.
0: Or just the first one that potentially comes to your mind that was quite a pivotal moment or I don't know, just for you.
1: Yeah.
0: Like I know you would see like miracles and such beautiful things happen when you're working in the frequency of light, right?
1: Yeah.
0: And higher consciousness and higher self. But I mean, what is something that's really inspired you or gone, yes, this is such a beautiful moment?
1: I'm inspired by the synchronicities that happen with the breath work and, yeah, the opportunities to talk to like, often what happens is a loved one will pop into the mind of a person.
0: Mm-hmm.
1: So, for example, it could be completely... I had someone recently who was overwhelmed and they wanted to find out what was blocking them from moving forward in their life. And an unexpected thing popped in of their mother there who had passed away popping up, and she appeared so peaceful and so happy in contrast to how she actually was in her life. She wasn't necessarily a very happy person, and she appeared happy and actually empowered and really enjoying being in herself, and I think that was a real relief for the recipient. And
0: like an answer, and
1: then they started to open up about how they couldn't process that at the time.
0: Right,
1: they weren't able to process her loss at the time. And
0: so that was the block.
1: Yeah. And so it was this meeting that sense of I was too overwhelmed to deal with that level of grief. And there's that overwhelm piece, you know, those links that are there. And there's numerous examples of that where it's like something from the past is blocking the present.
0: Yeah.
1: And it's, you're never going to know what layer is going to be opened up because there's so many layers to what it is. And yeah, I think it's a really, really cool modality because it's like a magical mystery tour of the subconscious mind. And it's gentle. It's not scary. It's just beautiful. It's great for people that have got a lot of complex traumas or issues and stuff and don't want to go into something a bit too scary. This one's, you know,
0: non-invasive,
1: and you don't have to lie down. You're sitting in a chair, and you know, there's the ways that we can resource it and calm it down if it gets too overwhelming in the moment. And it's beautiful.
0: And is that when you'd incorporate another hat of breath work if it does
1: No, that's actually more intense.
0: Really?
1: So breath work is another modality I offer, and it's I found that a lot of people who just really want to get in there and like shake things up, it's beautiful. So for breath work, I do that in a group situation or one-on-one, and you're lying down and you're breathing mostly through the mouth in two parts in and one part out, and all you're doing is breathing, and your mind starts to changes consciousness. Basically, you go into an altered state of consciousness whereby you're not so much in that logical mind. It's again back into that subconscious, and your body starts to release, and often that's quite somatically that you might feel more

0: tingles and more sensations and aliveness through the body, and emotions can come up very strongly in that session. And for some people it's not like that. Some people it's very chill, it's a peaceful experience, and some people even nod off, so they're so relaxed from it. And for some people it's a bliss state.
1: Yeah,
0: it's an absolute bliss state. And afterwards, everybody reports feeling so alive, so happy, and so liberated. And it's like they've released a ton of heaviness and stagnation. And
1: I think like, on a total
0: like what was that? I want to do it again.
1: Yeah, totally. And it's also on a cellular level, right, too?
0: Oh, yeah, hard out. Yeah, it's the cells like opening and closing and releasing, and a huge physical detox as well taking place.
1: Yeah. And even physically, I know that it has a great, it's got great beneficial.
0: Totally.
1: It's beneficial for everybody to do.
0: Yes.
1: Yeah.
0: It's and great scientifically for the immune system. Yeah. Totally scientifically proven. The great thing about all of this is that it's science meets the woo-woo, and I don't think you can separate that.
1: I love it when science meets the woo-woo, and the woo-woo goes, yeah, we're actually really good mates.
0: Yeah.
1: Let's hang out.
0: And it's like you don't have to separate those. And my language is way more on the woo-woo because that's how I feel.
1: Yeah.
0: But, like, yeah, it's psychologists are using brain spotting in their work, and it's fabulous. It gets great results.
1: What about children for brain spotting?
0: Actually, you know, children, it's even easier because they don't have as much neurological knotting and, you know, habit patterns that have been grooved in and imprinted so deeply like we do as adults.
1: Right, so they're less perplexed, maybe.
0: Yeah, I actually did a little brain spotting session for my son, and he brought up an issue that he had. I said, well, what do you want to work on, buddy? And he's like, talked about how when his eczema got infected back in the day, how that was stressful for him.
1: Oh, wow.
0: And I thought, oh, okay, let's look at that. And where do you feel that? And tell me where you felt it in his body. And then we looked at the little point, and I saw his brain just doing a little bit of processing. It was real gentle. And they said, how do you feel now? And he said, I feel really relaxed.
1: Wow.
0: It was like instantaneous.
1: Wow.
0: Yeah.
1: So for the likes of with your breath work, do you just have workshops or can you take one-on-one or how?
0: One-on-one or workshops. So if people can't make it to a group session, then they can come for a one-on-one. And some people prefer either or, depending. Some people don't want to breathe with other people. Sometimes they want all the attention in on themselves just so they get that extra level of support.
1: Yeah.
0: And some people find it easier in a group. So yeah, it's really personal preference.
1: Because I guess as a healer, do you think that as humans walking around willy-nilly, just doing our days, just doing our daily grind, do you think we breathe properly anyway?
0: Nah.
1: No. Well, I mean, I know you're...
0: There's lots of different types of breathing, Kate. So breath work is not something... The breath work I teach is not something you'd use in your day-to-day breathing, right? You're not going around doing that. No, no. Mouth breathing is a therapeutic thing for therapeutic purposes only. I would encourage if you're walking around day-to-day... to be breathing through your nose, long and slow. Nice, long, slow, deep breath in through the nose, long, slow breathe out through the nose. I can see you already doing it.
1: No, because I've just remembered.
0: Into the tummy, letting that belly be soft as you breathe.
1: The reason I'm laughing is because I remember, because I love yoga and I'm such a yogi in myself, I went to do an open water dive course and I had a snorkel on and I couldn't do it.
0: Oh.
1: Because I'm so used to breathing in and out of my nose, in through my nose, but I couldn't do it when I had a snorkel on.
0: Yeah.
1: And it took me a long time to be able to change that pattern.
0: Yeah.
1: Where were you? I needed you for brain spotting because I'm almost traumatized by the open water dive course, which is great to have, but you cannot, do you know, if you've practiced so long doing something, it's just nature.
0: Absolutely. The first time I tried breath work, I was like, this is so wrong. This feels so wrong, breathing through my mouth. Like, what? You know, like in yoga, it's nose is for breathing, mouth is for eating, okay?
1: Correct. Yeah.
0: And it's like, then with Kundalini yoga, there are thousands of ways you can breathe for a different therapeutic effect. Yeah. And like different segmented breaths and different counts and different lengths of holds. It's like... endless, thousands of ways you can breathe to alter your state of being.
1: I find it fascinating. Something so simple, so accessible is right there.
0: It's with us all the time. We're always breathing. We just have to bring more consciousness to it. We just have to be

0: more aware.
1: Well, we're so distracted.
0: Yeah. This is the main problem we're facing in the world. You know, coming back to that first question, what do we need in the world? Presence.
1: Correct.
0: We need presence so that we can breathe consciously, so that we can actually experience life fully.
1: And it's interesting because in those really challenging times of, you know, when you're overwhelmed or you're in anxiety or depression, the breath is

0: downgrade the possibility of what we are doing as people, as humans, to the climate.
1: He's grateful to have people in his community who work for the government and can blend their faith with data to support his teachings. And he says it really is a joint effort.
0: I have leaned heavily on them and in many of these instances to actually do sort of a temple talk in front of the congregation about different things that we can do personally in our own lives, but also collectively for advocacy as far as like writing letters to our senators and representatives.
1: Chauvin Hestick says all these things make a difference, but he would like to see pastors across the country taking bold action. And so would many of the young people he meets through the Young Evangelicals for Climate Action.
2: I find that young people, by the time they come to us, they're 20, 21 years old. They've observed the status quo within their faith communities for however long and realize that they have some critique to offer, be that about climate change or whatever else. We help them develop that language and an approach that would be winsome rather than alienating. So there are a lot of young people that are confronting their faith communities about climate change and climate activism and saying, well, there's things that we could do. We could be doing more.
1: Another part of Chauvin's role with the YECA is to help young people find ways of approaching the issue with pastors that doesn't alienate them. That might be suggesting talking to a congregation about a local extreme weather event, adding a line about creation care into a prayer, picking climate literature for a book group, or organizing time in the great outdoors.
2: Once you have a summer camp about environmentalism, creation care, nature walks, liturgy that takes the church outside, and that becomes part of the church's culture and it's successful and it's received, then of course that's going to be activated. That generation of young people, the kids that benefit from a camp like that, move into the future thinking, wow, those were the great days. I remember when we went out into the woods. I remember when with church we were singing in the woods and we did prayers or guided meditation or whatever it is, and creating those positive attachments to creation is something that benefits everybody.
1: Reverend Bradley Madsen also sees the outdoors as a place for many faith communities to get active in creation care, however humble the beginning.
3: So we started with tomatoes and cucumbers that we can leave on the front porch for people that are hungry. And then we did pollinators, and then we did herb gardens. And then we started to talk to some granting organizations around environmental work and expanded to land stewardship, watershed protection. But see, I think you start somewhere that they can respect, that speaks to them and who they are already, rather than coming in and imposing a climate agenda onto them so that they join the work rather than have it put upon them.
1: There are no definitive figures on how much land is in church hands, either in the U.S. or worldwide. But whatever the exact amount, Reverend Madsen puts the emphasis on a lot. And that translates to opportunities for action.
3: We can be very intentional about how we steward land, and that make an enormous measurable impact. The Episcopal Church itself stewards 6,000 congregations all over the world. That's not a small number. If every last one of them made a small decision that was manageable and meaningful on their physical plant campuses, that would make a measurable environmental impact to the good. So I think faith leaders can do a lot with what they already have.
1: He's been at Hope Episcopal Church for 6 years now and is grateful that his congregation has accepted him and his ways, which include a passion for carpentry. And an understanding that lecturing is not the best approach when it comes to climate and the environment.
3: We tend to approach the life of faith from a position of we're running towards light, not away from darkness. That is speaking the gospel in a way that our presiding bishop would describe as winsome. And so that can be less polarizing, right? I didn't tell you to not run your gasoline lawnmower if that's all you have. I didn't tell you that. I didn't tell you that you were evil because you had a gasoline lawnmower. What I said was, think about pollinators. You know, Jesus said, consider the lilies of the field, right? Consider them. Just think about it.
1: For Chauvin, it's really about getting the conversation

0: going as quickly as possible because the climate is changing and communities are being impacted, not just in faraway places, but also in the U.S., where 276 people lost their lives in climate and extreme weather disasters last year. And he believes less formal faith settings can offer great opportunities for getting the ball rolling to talk.
1: Some conversations don't need to happen in the pulpit. Creation care conversation works best when it's done similarly to the methods we use with discipleship. You create a small group, you bring people together, you sit down, and then you talk, that you engage with the issue, and you allow the conversation, you allow the person's mind to be renewed, you allow them to be transformed, you know, slowly and over time.
0: At the same time, he sees huge potential for faith communities to become much more strident in how they integrate climate and environmental issues into their work. He'd like to see them help reshape an understanding of how the country meets the challenge of rising temperatures.
1: There are small things that a lot of churches are doing, but I can see that the ceiling is a lot higher than the floor when it comes to environmental work. One individual has so much potential, so much agency that they don't recognize, much less a group of people like a church that comes together every week. You know how many politicians in the United States and I think across the world would love it if all of their supporters could come together every week to sit down and listen to them speak about issues so that they could then go and take action? The church is a marvelous thing. I think that we take it for granted sometimes, many times, most of the time.
0: This episode of Living Planet was produced by Tamsin Walker and edited by me, Kathleen Schuster. Sound design by Neil King. Our sound engineer this week was Jürgen Kuhn. 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What did you think of this episode? Let us know in a voice message. Go to dw.com/livingplanet. It's fast and easy. 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All you need to do is hit record and start talking. That's dw.com/livingplanet. That's all for this week. 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
1: I'm Lady Six, and this is New Zealand Music Month. 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
1: No mai, haere mai, and welcome to Cult Chat, the show where we talk about coercion, control, and all things cultish. I'm Dr. Caroline Ansley. I'm a medical doctor. When I was a child, I lived at the Centrepoint community, a notorious cult in New Zealand, and now I co-lead the Cult Informed Professional Network.
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3: And I'm Lindy Jacob. 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
1: It's lovely to be back with you on Cult Chat. I'm here with Liz and Lindy, and we are starting our second episode listening to the story of Anton, who in the first episode told us some of his story of being a university student on a campus and being recruited into a pretty culty group. And we'll be talking about the second part of his story in this episode.

0: episode. But before we launch into that, how are you guys going? What's up with you, Liz?
1: Oh, it's been busy. Life has been very busy, but there are times where you get to the mountaintop and then you feel like you're coming down from the mountaintop. So if that means workload, I guess we could apply that analogy rather than an emotional roller coaster. Yeah, but it's good to be back here with you, and good to have heard Anton's story and to be mulling over the young people in our lives and how we can do the most we can to protect them. Mm.
0: There's been some stuff in the news lately about this topic, hasn't there?
1: Yes, there was, because the university year has got off to a kickstart here in New Zealand, and the young people are heading back for their second term, and there was some warnings actually around, especially University of Canterbury, and I think there was in some other towns as well, just warnings over some aggressive style, you know, campus recruiters, and they were in particular, yeah, I think looking at sort of the Shincheonji, the World Mission Church, some of the Zion groups. I know International Church of Christ, where Anton was from, they have had a traditional presence on campuses, and there's certainly been some good warnings go out to students to be aware, just to be aware.
0: Mm. Yeah, so it really does pay for this whole topic to be a higher profile, not just in campuses, but actually in high schools, really, in youth groups, in sort of places where young people gather as they start to sort of prepare to transition. So really pleased that we can listen to the second half of Anton's conversation today. And please hang around. We'll be having a wee yarn at the end. And in the last episode, we tried to dig into a little bit to the ideas of what are some red flags, what are some green flags that Anton's story reveal. And we also started to talk about some of Robert J. Lifton's thought reform criteria. And in my view, his story is actually a textbook case of the use of the 8 thought reform criteria. So we started to talk about this, and we'll be continuing to unpack this at the end. So please sit back and listen to Anton.
2: Mm. Kind of things were going well for you. Like, it was filling this gap for you. The loneliness was gone. You'd found this community attached to a higher purpose, and you were, growing in your understanding, as you thought, of Christian faith. And, like, you know, it sounds like, you know, you were like full, you know, full wind in your sails kind of thing in this group. But, you know, what happened, Anton? When did it change from being a great community to you having concerns about it and doubts about it?
3: Yeah, there was a couple of events. I wouldn't say it was like just one moment that just clicked in my mind instantly. It was a couple of things. Like, one of them was we had a meeting with a weak disciple. It was us. It was literally like maybe 4 or 5 of us in a room with this one guy, and we were just bashing him. We were going out at him like, oh, why aren't you? You're not doing enough. You're not doing this. Why aren't you here at this group? I was mainly silent, and I was watching it, and I was just like, I don't know. I feel like we're not giving this guy enough grace. Like, it seems to me like, you know, this guy's really struggling. I don't think telling him that he's just not doing enough for a church or just not good enough was going to help him. And I was just like, this is a bit stupid. And I think one of the points that really stuck with me in the ICUC, just a little bit of background. Once you become a member, we have a mentoring kind of program thing. So it's like we have a discipler and a disciplee is what it's called. So I had someone who's directly above me, and that guy had someone who's directly above him, and it eventually leads back up to like a pyramid to the guy on top. And eventually I got to a point where like, hey, we think you should be a discipler of someone now.
2: Yeah.
3: I got one of the guys who I discipled, and yeah, he told me that, yeah, he's out of the church now, fortunately. But at that time, you know, he was talking to his mother a lot. He was asking advice from his mom about what is going on in his life. And I brought this up to one of the higher ups, and I was like, hey, listen, this guy's asking, you know, he seems to be doing all right. He's asking his family for a lot of stuff. And that's when he's like, oh, he shouldn't be talking to his mom and dad. I'm like, whoa, what is that about? And at that time, they didn't know, but I was also talking to my parents, like asking them for advice, asking them for what's going on. And then just seeing this kind of violent reaction from the leadership, saying that this person couldn't ask his mom of any kind of spiritual advice or anything like that. It definitely was like, oh, hold on, now I've been doing that this whole time. I don't see anything wrong with it.
2: Yeah. Wow. So they were like protective of, kind of not wanting people to be fostering or continuing or looking for spiritual guidance.

0: evidence from people outside of their group.
1: Yeah, it's very us versus them, you know, because especially when you sell yourself as like the church, like we're the one church. So if they don't share our beliefs, then obviously we're the true ones, so they must be false.
0: Right. That's so interesting, Anton, because recently we talked with Alexander Stein, a famous writer on cultic tactics, and she talked about escape hatch relationships, that, you know, one of the biggest safeguards that a person can have against recruitment into a high control group is having escape hatch relationships, relationships with family members or friends or like, yeah, key people who can, who are outside of the group and who can, yeah, if there's trust and connection and communication there, that that can be a person that can ultimately, yeah, help you to see through what's happening and to be able to escape. So it sounds like for you, you did continue to maintain some outside relationships, and that has been an important part of strengthening your own inner discernment.
1: Oh, for sure. I had family that wasn't part of it, and I considered them as much of a Christian as I was. Not to mention I had work friends who were Christians, and you know, we talk about the Christian faith together. So it wasn't this thing where I was just completely lonely. There's no one to talk to. And these guys are the only people I can talk to. And I think that was a very key part of my leaving, is seeing different opinions, different information, different streams of thought, where I can, like you said, in your theological studies, use the authorities, you can make up your mind on it. That was a very key part for me, where I was just going, okay, well, let's examine my beliefs. Why do I believe in that? And let's hear the other side. The least I can do is just hear them out.
0: Wow. Okay. So slowly your dedication to ICOC began to unravel.
1: Yeah, for sure. Like, that's where I'm kind of like, I'm not so sure about this, like, we're the only one way of interpreting this, and there's no other grace in other churches. I felt like that was just so odd, because I'd see, you know, good things coming out of these other churches, like just, you know, like good fruit. And I'm like, it's just hard for me to say, oh, these guys just can't possibly be saved, or don't have God's grace in them at all. I was just like, that doesn't seem right.
0: Yeah. Wow. And so, you know, how long did it take you? Was it like a bunch of weeks or months before you actually made the call to leave? And was there kind of a breaking point, or was it more of a slow fade? Like, how did leaving happen for you?
1: Bit of both. So it's like, it was both a slow fade and a massive breaking point, where I think I left around November, and maybe I had doubts starting to creep in since the beginning of that year, but it wasn't like enough for me to just leave. You know, I'd actually ended up just on YouTube, like watching debates about different denominations, and, you know, Catholic versus Protestant, Christian versus Muslim, and I'd you know, start with these debates, and I just took a liking, and I was just like, oh, let me investigate this stuff further, because this is really, really taking my attention. It's being exposed, like I said, to different streams of Christianity, different streams of thought, different streams of theology. And that got me thinking about my own theology. I was like, oh, okay, well, let me see what they have to say. Let me see what I have to say. Is their position better than mine? is something I thought about a lot. And yeah, a little side with, you know, some of those reasons, like, you know, the berating of that guy in that one meeting, and me discipling things just kind of started piling up and piling up. And yeah, there was a time where I was considered, is this church still right for me? Like, do I still actually believe in this church? And that, alongside the fact I was doing, you know, investigation, thinking about, like, well, why do people call us a cult? Like, that was a thing that was thrown around at us. Like, oh, people call us a cult. Yeah. And and, you know, what we say to that is just, hey, the early church was persecuted. We're being persecuted too. We must be in the right. That's something we'd say, like, oh, yes, just because, you know, we both get called a cult, therefore means we're right.
0: Yeah.
1: Like a whole bunch of that. And then eventually all these doubts, all these problems all culminated when I had one meeting with the leadership, the guy who led the church, which is me, him, and my discipler, the guy above me.
0: Yeah.
1: And we got to talking, and he very much made it my concerns about me, like me as a

0: person rather than actually any kind of theological dispute or like ethical dispute that, you know, the stuff like, oh, you know, you're sinful, you know, you can't read the scriptures clearly. That's something he legitimately said to me. And he's like, oh, like, I think you're just trying to get out of your commitments. And I'm like, whoa, hold on now. Like, I came there as like a good, in good faith to try and hash things out or try to, you know, talk about certain stuff. And it, yeah, he just went, oh, yeah, you're just a sinful one and you're not right. And you can't see with your sin currently going on. And I just went, no, that's it. Like, no, there's no way I'm staying. And then I just left.
1: Wow, that's really, really interesting that when you brought up your doubts and questions, instead of like actually engaging with the doubts and questions in good faith, mm-hmm. it was then turned around to be like a personal attack yeah. on you and your character, or that, and that is something I have definitely heard of happening before too. And I empathize with it from my own story that when I began to raise questions, I was, you know, asked if I was told I was just, you know, mentally unwell. That was why I was obsessing over these questions and things like that, rather than going, hang on, no, these are valid questions. Engage with the questions. That's, oh, I'm so sorry to hear you experienced that. And at the same time, as you said, it's actually good because it kind of exposed to you that there is a problem here, that there's a deep problem with how this group perceives themselves, and that it's not a version of Christianity that you wanted to, that was healthy for you to stay with or to follow.
0: Yeah, especially because at the time when I was watching his debates, a lot of them are very good faith. A lot of them are like, yeah, well, here's what I believe. And let's get into a proper debate. It wasn't about, you know, how this Catholic was just a sinful guy or this Protestant was a heathen. It was more, yeah, it was very simple. And then I went into that meeting expecting the same thing, where we just have a civil debate. We'll hash things out, whether we agree or disagree. Doesn't matter. We're both Christians at the end of the day. That's not what happened. Immediately it turned to how I'm sinful, how this is evil. You know, it was very heartbreaking because at that time I completely did not believe in any of the rumors that we were a cult.
1: Yeah,
0: like I was like, oh, no, it's just people misrepresenting us. And I'm like, oh, now I get it. Yeah. This was like, this is why people call us this. Yeah. Right.
1: Wow. And I mean, Anto, that must have been actually a very emotionally heart-wrenching kind of realization that this group that you'd come to believe in and support so much, and as you said, they've become your community and like family to you. It must have been really heartbreaking to feel that you had to leave them.
0: For sure. And it was one of the things that definitely I was weighing up in my mind, like that night of like leaving, where I was just like, man, like this is like my home. This is my people that I once said I'd be happy to die with, you know? Like, it was one of the things that really like kept me staying. It was like, where am I going to find a group of people like this again? Mm. You know, like I'm giving up so much just to leave and just be on my own. Like, I described it once I was in therapy, where, I described it like taking a step into the abyss. Like this is the solid ground that you stand on in this church, and then if you step off, like who knows what's down there?
1: Yeah, it is a huge loss, even though it can be the right thing to do to leave a group when you've come to see the underbelly of them, or that realize the harm that ultimately they're causing you. It still comes with incredible grief and loss, doesn't it? Of after all, you've invested in those people and in that group.
0: Yeah, and I think the ironic thing is the last study you will do in the Bible study series I mentioned earlier is a study called Counting the Costs. And this is where they get you to sit down and they're like, what do you think are some costs that you have to take to join this church? You know, like, what if your family opposes you in your church? Like, are you going to choose them or us? And it's very ironic because, you know, that's where they get you into, like, you know, this is the church you should be joining. This is it. You gotta be willing to sacrifice all these people and all these dreams and hopes to be part of, you know, God's chosen. And it's very ironic that in my last moments of that church, I used that against them, where I'm like, what's the cost of me leaving this church? Like, what will my social life look like? What will my living situation look like? I was living with a couple, with one of them at the time. And I was like, oh, it's gonna be real awkward during the dinner table or seeing him around. So yeah. It's a thing that it's just so heartbreaking seeing myself and other people go through it, of just like, oh gosh, like of that point, or like, I need to make a decision. I need to stay or I need to go. And, you know, they're weighing up the pros and cons.

0: cons of each. And yeah, it's a hard one. It's a very hard one.
1: Really hard. Yeah. And as you say, there's a cost to count.
0: Yeah.
1: Yeah. Yeah. And so, you know, you've been out for how long now?
0: I want to say
1: approximately
0: approaching 2 years.
1: Yeah. So it's pretty, not long.
0: Not long ago.
1: Long, actually. And I imagine, I don't want to put words in your mouth, but that you've been to, you know, quite a place of disorientation of since then. Like, can you tell us a little bit about that? Like, how is your kind of, how is your need, you know, your beautiful, very human, very beautiful need for, you know, a place to explore and express your spirituality. How has that kind of evolved for you in the last couple of years? Have you decided to never touch Bible study groups again with a 40-foot pole, or do you kind of engage in those spaces just being a bit more aware about what are red flags and what are green flags? And, you know, like, tell us a little bit about your spirituality now.
0: For sure. I'm still a practicing Christian today, but at that time, it was when I just left, it was really hard. Going around, just being kind of wandering. For me, in my personal story, I felt that I ought to give Christianity another chance, because the reason I left, one of the big reasons I left, was because of theological reasons, getting into the theology of the Catholic Church or the Lutheran Church or the Anglican Church. And I'd see their, quite frankly, incredible philosophy and incredible theological thinking. I'd look back in my tradition and I'm like, man, my tradition kind of sucks compared to these guys. So I feel like for me, it was important for me to at least investigate these claims of Christianity. And I would go around to different churches in Auckland. There's heaps of churches in Auckland. And I just kind of jump through and see with a discerning eye. I know I definitely did also do a little bit of research in psychology and cult psychology, just very basic. Like, I'm sure you're made well aware of the Bite Model by Stephen Hassan. And I use that as like a guide. I'm like, okay, well, this guy might be theologically sound, but what's their behavior in church like? Anyways, and I'd also, you know, pull that up on my phone and I'd be like, okay, they don't seem to have a immediate kind of red flags that I see.
1: Yeah.
0: And yeah, I just went around to different places and to different churches and met some very incredible people. I'm friends with a guy who's Eastern Orthodox, which is a very minority historically Christian group here. I've got a couple Catholic friends, a couple guys who are in the Reformed churches. And, you know, it's been both a very big blessing hearing from these different traditions and just seeing what they have to say and seeing common points that we actually agree on. And then, but also very edifying to say, okay, here's our differences. Let's see if we can hash it out. But yeah, as of right now, I've just signed on to be a member of an Anglican parish. So yeah, for me, it's still a big part of my life, something I still cherish very deeply. But I keep, you know, my cards close to my chest. I don't dive headlong into a church group as I used to. And I think that's for the better, until I can actually properly survey and say, okay, well, we agree here theologically and we agree, and I don't see any red flags for psychology reasons. I think I think those are two things that I would encourage everybody to get into, like just a little bit of awareness and how to see red flags and bad things in a group, and then also seeing what you believe in.
1: It's so helpful. I love the way you differentiate between, you know, a group's theology, but also their psychology and I guess their sociology, their practices of how they apply things and how they actually do life with one another. That's really helpful, because as you can say, a group might on paper look like they have, you know, spiritual or theological beliefs that you can agree with, but then their behavior, their practices of how they're actually treating each other, that can have massive red flags. So I think that's really helpful section for our listeners.
0: If I can caveat that, I would say not just how to treat each other, but most importantly, how to treat other groups.
1: Oh, yeah, good.
0: I think, because, you know, like if in the ICOC, you know, we treat each other with love and respect. That's one of the reasons why I loved it. But if you're not part of a group, well, it's a different story.
1: Yeah. Wow. That's really helpful as well. I love that. And I love that you would kind of go out and visit and check out other churches, that you would kind of have Steve Hassan's Bite Model there on your mobile phone to kind of rip and check. That's so healthy. That's

0: Wow, it sounds like, you know, even though this was a really intense experience for you in your young adult years, that it sounds like you've come out of this a whole lot wiser, Anton, a whole lot more equipped for going forward in your life with whatever group you engage with to express your spiritual life, that you'll do it with a lot more wisdom and discernment, and some really good practical tools for helping yourself to know when something's going off. So that's amazing.
1: Yeah, it's definitely, I guess, an unfortunate positive. If I don't know how else to word it, but like, you know, like, it sucks that I had to go through that. But at the same time, it's like, it's great that now I have other things that I can identify bad behaviors in certain groups, for sure. Or you end up with a whole lot of discernment. And, you know, I try to, you know, see the positive in that rather than just meditating on the negative. And yeah, I would just say, in terms of just, the practicality of all, because, you know, I'd be up reading theological textbooks at night and then hearing about these great things, and I'd go to church. I'm like, oh well, this actually isn't like as good as I thought it would be when I'd read the, because there's a difference between what's in the book and what's actually on the on ground practice. So, you know, my thing for it is go out and see, keep your distance, keep your wits about you for sure, and don't make any hasty decisions. But, you know, go out and live life. Go see what they actually believe in. You know, it's different from just studying it in a lab versus seeing it out in the wild.
0: Yeah, that's true. Yeah, that's a really good comment as well. I love that you intentionally went around and visited different groups. And yeah, that would have been a really enlightening experience as well. Wow. So have you got, you know, in closing now, have you got you know, anything you'd say to your 18-year-old self, to any other university students out there? It's, you've shared so many pearls of wisdom actually with what you've said already, but is there kind of anything, you know, that, yeah, if you could say to your 18-year-old self or some other university student as they head out there, potentially also looking for places of belonging and places to explore their spiritual side?
1: Yeah. I would just say, take your time. Don't feel like you're such in a rush to find this thing. Because, you know, like, for me, it was like finding a treasure in a field a little bit, where I'm like, I got to get this treasure and, you know, like, stash it in my pockets and run around, keep it safe. Where just this big rush of like, I need to join. I was just like, hey, take your time. Take a step back from this whole deal of like how lovely the church may be or how lovely the people are, you know. And I guess kind of in the words of C.S. Lewis that I read, you know, is, do you find holiness there? Do you find goodness there? Are you here because you just like, you know, the furniture around? Like he has an analogy of these, the hallway in his Mere Christianity book, the hallway and these doors, and each door that leads to a room is a denomination. Like, are you joining this group because you like the outlook of the furniture? Like, is there other chairs that are just really nice? You know, just take your time and say like, hey, this is actually something I can believe in. Is this something I can actually affirm that I can take my time in? But you're not just here because everyone's really lovely and everyone's really nice. Not saying that if your church is really nice and really lovely, that's a negative thing. Of course not.
0: Yeah.
1: But if, it's just that, you know, you consider, you know, stay in the hallway, as he sometimes says, like, have your discernment, think about things. A lot of the things that I definitely made a mistake on when I was younger was just, well, here's a group that just landed right in front of me. Let's just join it.
0: Like, kind of just going into the first room and the first door that's there. And
1: yeah, exactly. Like, you approach the door, like, yeah, this is it. And maybe for some people, that's fine. But yeah, I would just say, take your time, look around.
0: It's so good. I love that. What a wonderful analogy. Yeah. Oh, that is such great words of wisdom, Anton. Thank you so much for joining us today and sharing your hard-won wisdom. It's been a real delight.
1: Oh, no worries. Thank you very much for giving me on, sharing my story. It's really great for me to share what I've experienced and what other people also probably really resonate with, and to say, yeah, you're not the only one. I'm here too.
0: Yeah, I think it will. It's definitely going to benefit our listeners, and I feel like this is the kind of episode that will be great for parents to pass on to, you know, their young people as they head off to university as well. That's going to be super helpful. So thank you so much.
1: No worries.
0: Well done to spend this time with you.

0: Welcome back to our listeners and to Liz and Kaz. I hope you enjoyed listening to the rest of Anton's story there. I was so grateful to him for coming on and sharing his story. And I think, you know, he's still a pretty young man, but his ability to reflect on what happened to him it's just been really helpful to hear him unpack all that for the benefit of our listeners and to warn other young people. What did you guys think? What stood out to you?
1: Just thought the ordinariness of what happened to him and the way he spoke about it was actually quite striking, because often when you're interviewing people who've left cults, there can be a lot of stories of harm and sort of the spectacular stories in the bad sense. But this was just the ordinariness of it. And I think that's actually a warning.
0: Yeah, of how it happened, just how easy it was for it to happen. And then, you know, it's not to say harm wasn't done. Like, I think, you know, he's very measured in how he talks about it. But he, you know, he definitely talked about some of the psychological and emotional impact as well as the spiritual impact on him. Like, it was, you know, it was something that he would really want to avoid if he could do his time again, that it has been a huge impact on him, and he's really needed a lot of support to get through him. But as you say, Liz, like how easily it happened, just in the ordinary suburbs, the ordinary university streets.
1: That's right. Yeah. Right here in New Zealand, just like that. And yeah, and his involvement was, you know, up to 2 years. And imagine the longer you're in a group, the more impact and harm, the more you see, the more you're involved with, the more you feel uncomfortable with, the more you have to bury and be loyal for the group, and the more that you gets taken from you.
0: Absolutely. I think to me that's one of the most devastating things about culty groups in general, but especially when it's young people. Like, I know we've supported young people who've left Shincheonji through Olive Leaf, and some of them have dropped out of some of their studies because they want to give more time to the group, and others have then finished their studies but gone on to work part-time for these groups or like, you know, give half their week that they really should be out there working and applying what they've learned at university studies. Instead, they're, you know, only working part-time and giving, you know, upwards of 20 hours a week to going and evangelizing for their group or running the group's internal projects or cleaning the house for the group leader or whatever it might be. And it's so devastating when, you know, your 20s and your late teen years is such valuable time that you should be investing in. It's just so gutting when people have given countless hours to something that they later regret.
2: Yes. And so much of your identity development happens in those years, this sense of who you are, what you like, where you want to head, who you're going to be kind of bonded or connected to long term.
1: It's like really critical years.
2: Yeah, it's actually your friendships, your like identity. Huge, huge chunks of identity development occur here. And a sense of, I mean, I think a lot of who I was and became occurred in those sort of 3 or 4 years at university. Certainly many, many of my friendships started there. And to have so much kind of false relationship, for one thing, because these relationships don't stand the test of time, do they? They only last as long as you remain obedient. Mm-hmm. So the relationships don't last. And the identity development, that's the absolute opposite of what they want. They want you to just be a robot, be, you know, a soldier for their cause, not at all in any way, shape or form develop who you are. So...
1: Their indoctrination program feeds you the lines, feeds you the narrative that they want you to believe, and expects you to put that on others. So the thinking processes automatically need to start closing down in order to remain even inside these groups. I found it interesting. His story was just so, when I talked about ordinary, it was like ordinary classic, the doubts. We're at the doubts bit. You know, episode one, we looked at the recruitment tactics and some of the red flags that were occurring. And then we get to the point where he made the big comment that things started piling up. And it reminded me of that picture we've spoken about before.

0: for the shelf at the back of people's heads. And I've spoken to current members in Glorievale about this, and I've said, you've got a shelf at the back of your head and you've been piling things on it and your shelf will break. I have seen the shelf break. And when the shelf breaks, that's when things just fall out. And often it's at that point people leave, but things got put on the shelf over a period of time. So yeah, which of those doubts, you know, Kaz, do you remember?
1: Oh, he talked about, I think it was in the last episode, he talked about the weak disciple, and that whole kind of scenario, which, oh gosh, how many groups have you heard of that at some point in their whole kind of their practices, I have a person in the middle of the room and leadership just harassing them. You know, it happens in the shepherds and the servants meetings, and it happened at Centrepoint, it happened at the Exclusive Brethren, that just whole kind of grilling of one person and to sort of just squash their psychology and to shame them and frighten them and humiliate them into collapsing, really. Yeah, I think he had a lot of doubts when he was on the other end of that, you know, to be a person who was acting in such an unkind way. And this was just a kind of a, what they did, you know, really. And by the way, that's another of Robert J. Lifton's criteria, is that cult of confession, that you have to, nothing's private, that you have to reveal what's going on for you to the leadership. And he also talked about another scenario where he had a mentee and he was a mentor. That's again, the cult of confession. Nothing's mm-hmm. private. It can be used against you at any point. And in fact, you lose all trust for others because nothing's ever private. It's all public and it'll be used against you. Another way to keep people isolated from one another.
0: Yeah. He used the word berated, and I thought, oh, that's a good word. And you used the word grilling, and those in Glorievale talked about, I got grilled at the SS meeting. But yeah, the berating, and he watched as someone else got berated, and he sat there silently. And at this point, this is where his conscience is obviously like, I don't really like the way they're treating this guy. He used the word grace. I don't think they're giving him much grace. And grace inside Glorievale is like a, it's a bad word. It's like, that is so crazy because it's a tenet of the Christian faith, being gracious, having grace, but not inside these groups. That is a key feature. Are they cruel? Are they mean? Do they berate? Do they tear you down? Do they tear other people down when you're not even listening? So
1: red flags, red flags.
0: Red flag, red flag, red flag.
1: Yeah. Mm. There was another one he talked about, back to Lifton, when he had that doubt about could he talk to his parents. So I don't think it had occurred to him, because I think this group definitely isolated their people, but the extremeness of the isolation wasn't as high as potentially some other groups. So there were still opportunities to connect with his loved ones.
0: Yeah, like he could.
2: He could still ring them, but it was more of a like a, almost like a soft isolation thing, in terms of, like, he talked about how, you know, it was frowned upon. You shouldn't trust your parents' opinion anymore, especially about the Bible, because they're like substandard Christians. So, you know, they shouldn't go to them for life advice or for mentoring. But you're right, he could still ring them. And that ultimately was that kind of thing that, you know, they were his escape hatch relationships, weren't they? They did keep the door open in his mind to alternative ways of viewing the world.
0: Mm. I thought that was brilliant to bring up that quote. Something I found utterly fascinating was the group would then starting to have accusations then put towards them about being a cult. And so then they mounted a defense. Oh, what do we say to these people who are calling us a cult? And so they decided to come up with their own sort of defense. It's so funny because it's the same defense Glorievale uses, which is basically, oh, well, the people in the early church were persecuted and now we're being persecuted for our faith. And so apparently you're not supposed to ask any more questions. There's your thought-stopping cliche. We're being persecuted for our faith.
1: Like, this is just such a real cliche, that one, you know, the early church persecution thing. It can justify any behavior from a church, you know.
0: Yeah.
1: It's sacred science again. It's we're appealing to the ultimate.

0: authority that we have.
1: But he said that he accepted that and didn't think about them being a cult until he had his own personal experience. So I remember hearing from an expert that said people will leave a cult, and we may have talked about it with Andre Jackson in our Jehovah's Witness episodes. People leave a cult when they've either been upset by something that's happened to them or a loved one, or they've recognised there's lies and sort of secrecy and deceit. And he said it wasn't, he didn't believe that they were a cult until he experienced some things against him personally. And the hard thing about, must be bringing up young people, is they want to experience things themselves before they believe it. And isn't that the difficulty of parents? They want to save their kids the pain of not finding out by experience themselves. But I think our conversations in the cultosphere are still really important, because we hope young people are listening in to these episodes. What are things they can do to safeguard themselves from groups that are culty but have a defence?
2: Yeah, I mean, that comes back to our, you know, what are the red flags and what are the green flags of healthy groups? And we have done an episode on that. Was it episode 6, did you say, Liz?
1: That one was episode 41.
2: Oh, sorry, episode 41. Encourage our listeners to go back and have a listen to that one, and to, again, share it with young people in your lives, because it's so important to know what are the healthy indications of a good group, and you know, what are the red flags and green flags. We talk about that a lot in the dating kind of world, and but it applies just as much to what kind of community you want to join and what kind of groups you join. And Kaz has produced a helpful little PDF as well that we'll share in the show notes. But why don't you run through some of those, Kaz?
0: Oh, well, I mean, some of them aren't easy to see from the beginning. So that's the problem, is that you do need to be discerning. And I so love that idea of not necessarily, you know, the idea of walking into a house and not necessarily walking into the first room that you come across, the first door, and instead hanging out in the hallway to get a chance to sort of look through the room first before you take any further steps. And I think that we can really kind of, because so much deception is at play when it comes to these groups, you actually do need time. You can't just trust. And that's the tricky thing about young people, is they haven't got the experience to necessarily know that they shouldn't just trust the first things that they're told. But when it comes to red flags, some of them are harder to see. Starting off with leadership, who's really in charge? You know, in a healthy group, you can actually ask questions of the leaders. Mm-hmm. They're accountable, they're transparent. When they make mistakes, they admit them. And no one is beyond criticism. I mean, I think a lot of the gurus and the cult leaders who come to mind, there's no way you can challenge anything they have to say, because they're infallible, they're special. That's where that sacred science comes in. They're actually the mouthpiece of God. They're secretive and they're controlling. Questioning, as we've seen, is a betrayal. You can't do it. And if you question, you're out. So that's one red-green flag around leadership. The whole thinking and leaving. You get to think and you get to leave in a healthy group. But in a harmful group, leaving brings about fear and shame, and you're expected to only conform to the standards of the group. So you certainly can't think for yourself. You certainly can't leave.
1: And Anton spoke about that. He said his final leaving culminated in a meeting, and he went in good faith to that meeting. And he said that it sort of turned on him, and it ended up being a personal attack. He was expecting a civil debate and he didn't get it. And he spoke about the high cost, didn't he? And remember, he said early on in like one of the early Bible study episodes, they were already starting to do the indoctrination around counting the cost. And what's the cost of you having to join this group? But he kind of flipped it on when he was leaving, like, what's the cost for me to leave, you know? So he already was feeling those tentacles of entrapment that were coming around him. This is a big one. What do I lose when I leave?
0: Relationships, we've already talked about this, the whole thing of, in a healthy group, you get to have relationships with people outside the group. And once you leave, you get to continue to have people.
2: Yeah.
0: In

0: the group who you're in your relationship with?
1: Yeah, I think that's a really important one, that even if you leave in a healthy group, you should still be able to maintain friendships, even if you've got these differences that, you know, you no longer believe what they believe. But often these groups, because they're strong inside or outside of boundaries, they don't want to keep the relationship going anymore. Yeah.
0: He did talk about that at the end of his interview. He talked about how he'd found these friendships with people who had quite different worldviews, but that was okay.
1: Yeah.
0: They were part of faith traditions where it was okay to be in disagreement and have a different sort of set of values and beliefs from others.
2: Yeah, that's what I loved possibly the most about Anton's interview. Well, apart from his desire to just keep, he was brave to then put his trust even in other groups. He wanted to continue his faith journey. But the biggest thing was how he really emphasized, and we speak about it a lot, a cult is not defined by its beliefs, but by its behaviors. And he really amplified that. You can have a lot of doctrinal or spiritual beliefs in common with lots of different denominations in the Christian sphere in this example. But when we're talking about cults, we're talking about their behaviors of control, the high cost environments, the lies, deception, manipulation. These are the things that we are against and we want people to understand and recognize.
0: Yeah, another one is questioning. And I think that's something you can do right at the beginning. Whenever you start, kind of get interested in your local knitting club or tennis club or church, whatever it is you're into, you should be able to ask questions right up front. Mm-hmm. You know, how do they do their things? You know, is it who's in charge? How are decisions made? What are their policies? A healthy group that's transparent and can answer those questions and doesn't have a problem with them and doesn't hide information from you. They don't sort of tell you, oh, you're not mature enough yet in your faith to know that. You know, that whole quote about, you know, you're still a baby in your faith and you can only drink milk, but when you're older, you can have meat. You know, that's often, I think that's a quote used by Shunshunji to justify why recruits aren't given that information at the out front. But in a healthy group, anything you ask about the group is fine, because of course you need to know what you're consenting to.
1: Mm-hmm. Mm. Going back to like just the bigger picture here of the problem of university recruitment, you know, sometimes people say, what can be done about it? Because it does seem crazy that these groups can be on our uni campuses and they can set up stalls next to the other stores for different social clubs and wellbeing clubs and that. And it's really tricky because a lot of what these groups practice is not technically illegal. And so there isn't really often a good mechanism for universities to cross them off the list or to deny them a presence. And so it's very difficult to control from that more structural institutional aspect. Some ways they've very much still got an open stall in the marketplace of ideas. And so, yeah, our only real tactic against them is around educating the young people or the users, so to speak. And you know, I have sometimes dreamed about, you know, how when you like, you know, go onto university blocks or toilets, on the back of the toilet door or on the pin boards, there's often information about safe sex or about
2: domestic violence,
1: all that kind of thing, like little helplines and little tips for keeping yourself safe. And I've often thought, one day I'd so love for every university campus to also have stuff about groups, because it's just like vital psychological and social awareness that all of our young people need. It's not peripheral. It's just like we should learn to care for our bodies. It's like we need to learn to care for our social interactions and our social groups. Yeah.
2: I think universities have chaplains, and they also often have sort of the campus Christian groups. And it's probably on them, actually, to be alerting universities to groups that are, you know, using these aggressive tactics who are really recruiting into cultic groups, because those other Christian groups, they're open denomination, doesn't matter which denomination you come from, huge variation in belief. So it's actually probably on them to recognise when harmful groups are coming in.

0: and trying to make progress. And I'd love to go and speak to universities and chat with those campus groups about how they can even safeguard their groups from accusations around cultural behaviour.
1: It's not just Christian groups, remember. It's not just Christian groups. There's many, many groups on campuses that are also practicing in these kind of ways. So we mustn't forget. I just want to say one last thing about red and green flags. And one of them that Anton actually talked about the request for commitment early on and being asked repeatedly to get involved in things. And healthy groups don't badger you to get on involved really, really fast and really intensely. So they have good respect for boundaries. And the other one is about how vulnerable people are treated, the needs of children, and whether or not you're able to access healthcare that's appropriate for your needs. You don't just have to follow the alternative practices of the group. So that's some stuff there. And I think we need to kind of wind up now, don't we?
0: Oh, we do. But if I can encourage people to go and find the link in our notes for this PDF that Kaz has created, it's specially been put together to walk alongside the last two episodes, looking at recruitment, red, green flags, healthy boundaries, so that you can identify a group that might not be so good for you. Yeah, thanks, Lindy, for working with Anton. And it was great just to hear his story, and that you've obviously developed a relationship where he was comfortable. He was probably one of our youngest people we've interviewed here on Cult Chat. Yeah.
2: And to our listeners, you know, share this episode with the young people in your life. And as Kaz said, you know, even 16, 17 is not too young to share this kind of information as they gear up towards heading out there into the marketplace of ideas. And forewarning them and forearming them is the way to go.
0: Huge thanks to Anton for sharing his story with us and alerting us to the harms of the Cultureverse. Don't forget to join us for another Cult Chat episode. 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And send us any questions, encouragements, corrections, whatever. So we are open for all dialogue around all things culty. Thanks, everyone, and join us another day. Bye-bye.
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4: 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Even when they're off, I still hear them.